0: From the disc Our Heroes, that's Jeff Bradfield on saxophone, Richard D. Johnson on piano, and the composer of that song we just heard entitled Caution, along with John Tate on bass, Samuel Jewell on drums. Thank you for joining me. You're with D. Alexander. More music coming up. This is Jazz.
1: President Trump says Gulf allies persuaded him not to resume attacks on Iran. Those allies fear the consequences of a renewed war. Could this become a frozen conflict?
2: If the blockades are lifted and there is no agreement, we can have a frozen conflict. But we have to get past this stage that we're in right now.
1: On the next Morning Edition from NPR News.

a few beats sounded out of the earth, like a heart in the depths of water. A soft modulation of tam, doom, tam. 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

from Terry Lynn Carrington's brilliant project, New Standards, Volume 1, celebrating the compositions of women composers. We heard Brandy Younger's Respected Destroyer. Terry Lynn Carrington is on drums, Chris Davis piano, Linda Mahon O bass, Nicholas Payton trumpet, Matthew Stevens on guitar, with special guests Ravi Coltrane on tenor, as well as Elena Penderhughes on flute. Right before that, we heard from Brian Boone, the title track from the recording, Caught in the Rhythm. And speaking of celebrations, let's continue to celebrate the centennial of Miss Sarah Vaughan, born March 27th, 1924. We're going to take a listen to, from the recording, Brazilian Romance, So Many Stars.

All right, we're going to try a new song. This is a song written by Eddie Harris. Today was the first time we ever saw it. So, with your help, we might do it. This is called Cold Duck Time.

0: recorded live at the Montreux Jazz Festival in Switzerland. Les McCann and his trio with Eddie Harris and trumpeter Benny Bailey. We heard Cold Duck from the recording Swiss Movement. And you've heard this music right here with me, Dee Alexander. And this is jazz.
1: I'm Peter O'Dowd. Across the West, fire agencies are using AI-equipped cameras to detect wildfires. But can artificial intelligence tell the difference between smoke and a cloud of dust?
2: In the early days, there were some funny occasions where we detected what we thought was smoke, but it was actually a snowblower.
1: Climate Solutions Week continues next time, here and now.
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That's John Coltrane from My Favorite Things with But Not For Me. McCoy Tyner piano, Steve Davis bass, Elvin Jones on drums. Right before that, we heard from on piano Mr. Alfredo Rodriguez from his recording Coral Way. We heard the composition Distant Memories. Let's continue with this wonderful music with Joni Mitchell from the Mingus recording with her homage to Charles Mingus with Goodbye Pork Pie Hat. She's the vocalist and guitarist, along with Jaco Pastorius on bass, Wayne Shorter soprano, Herbie Hancock piano, Peter Erskine drums, Don Elias Kungas, Emil Richards on percussion. Goodbye, Pork Pie Hat.

0: That's Joe Policastro on bass with Dave Miller guitar, Mikel Avery on drums from the recording Ceremony with their cool rendition of Thelonious Monk's Brilliant Corners. And before that, we heard from Louis Armstrong from this nice recording, Various Male Vocalists Called Gents in Jazz, with his rendition of Let's Fall in Love. Thank you for joining me. You're with D. Alexander, and this is Jazz.
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0: That's Mr. Clark Terry on trumpet from his recording Portraits, supported by Victor Gaskin bass and Lewis Nash on drums, along with Don Friedman on piano. Thank you for joining me. You're with D. Alexander. More music coming up. This is Jazz.
1: President Trump says Gulf allies persuaded him not to resume attacks on Iran. Those allies fear the consequences of a renewed war. Could this become a frozen conflict?
2: If the blockades are lifted and there is no agreement, we can have a frozen conflict. But we have to get past this stage that we're in right now.
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back.

How beautiful is that? Michael Adon piano, Leon Lee Dorsey bass, Mike Clark on drums from Blues on Top with Angel Eyes. And before that, we heard from Greta Massa from her recording Portrait. Beautiful rendition of Just for a Thrill. Let's continue with Miles Davis. Tutu.

0: Lorca Hart and his trio from Inspiration and Gratitude. We heard the composition Song for Ganda featuring Dana Stevens on saxophone, along with Josh Nelson piano, Edwin Livingston bass, and Lorca Hart on drums. Thank you for listening. You're with D. Alexander. This is Jazz.
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0: on The Next Fresh Air, actor Rose Byrne. She's nominated for a Tony for her leading role in the revival of Noel Coward's Fallen Angels. She was nominated for an Oscar for her role in the film If I Had Legs, I'd Kick You. She co-starred in the films Bridesmaids, Spy, and Neighbors, and in the TV shows Platonic and Damages. 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

The voice of Bill Withers from Still Bill, I Don't Want You on My Mind. And before that, Oliver Lake and his big band from the recording Wills, doing a great job with Outkast's The Whole World. Let's keep this music moving and grooving with Danny Grisette from Remembrance with Digital Bigfoot.

0: Thelonious Monk at the Blackhawk with Epistrophe. Right before that, the duo of Senna Egg on vocals, Thomas Fonensbach on bass. How deep is the ocean from Staying in Touch? You're with D. Alexander. This is Jazz.
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0: Red Garland on piano, John Coltrane saxophone, Donald Byrd trumpet, George Joyner bass, and Art Taylor on drums from the recording High Pressure with What Is There to Say. Thank you for joining me. You're with D. Alexander. This is Jazz.
1: President Trump says Gulf allies persuaded him not to resume attacks on Iran. Those allies fear the consequences of a renewed war. Could this become a frozen conflict?
2: If the blockades are lifted and there is no agreement, we can have a frozen conflict. But we have to get past this stage that we're in right now.
1: On the next Morning Edition from NPR News.

Nick Green from Green on the Scene and the composition A Tear and a Smile. He's on alto along with Joe Magnarelli on trumpet, Jeff Patton piano, Mike Karn bass, and Kenny Washington on drums. Before that, we heard from the baby, Miss Nancy Wilson, the best of Nancy Wilson, the jazz and blues sessions, with a really wonderful rendition of Just for a Thrill. Let's continue with Eric Alexander with strings from the recording A New Beginning. Too Late Now.

0: the heavenly duo of Carmen McRae on vocals, George Shearing on piano. Just had to share that with you. Couldn't help myself. That rendition of Too Late Now. Right before that, we heard Eric Alexander's version. And you heard it right here with me, D. Alexander. And this is jazz.
1: I'm Peter O'Dowd. Across the West, fire agencies are using AI-equipped cameras to detect wildfires. But can artificial intelligence tell the difference between smoke and a cloud of dust?
2: In the early days, there were some funny occasions where we detected what we thought was smoke, but it was actually a snowblower.
1: Climate Solutions Week continues next time, here and now.
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composer and vibraphonist Mr. Jalen Baker from his recording and the title track Be Still, supported by Paul Cornish piano, Gabriel Godoy bass, Gavin Mulchan on drums. Right before that, we heard from an absolute wonderful gentleman, Mr. Billy Valentine and the Universal Truth. We heard his rendition of Stevie Wonder's You Haven't Done Nothing. Started things off with Miss Roxy Coss from her recording, Disparate Parts. And we heard the composition, Warm One. Let's continue with Mr. Bill Frisell from his recording, Four, with Gregory Tardy, Jonathan Blake, and Gerald Clayton, with the composition, Look Out for Hope.

0: Haheel El-Zubar's America the Beautiful with That We Ask of Our Creator. And you've heard this music right here with me, D. Alexander. And this is jazz.
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0: It's called Take the Coal Train, not Take the A Train. Take the Coal Train. It is by Duke Ellington. Of course, Billy Strayhorn wrote Take the A Train. But nonetheless, this is Duke's salute to John Coltrane, played here by James Williams on piano, Richard Davis on bass, and Ronnie Barrage on drums, from a CD called I Remember Clifford. We welcome you. Hello, Dave Schwann here. 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
1: President Trump says Gulf allies persuaded him not to resume attacks on Iran. Those allies fear the consequences of a renewed war. Could this become a frozen conflict?
2: If the blockades are lifted and there is no agreement, we can have a frozen conflict. But we have to get past this stage that we're in right now.
1: On the next Morning Edition from NPR News.
0: It is a pleasure, as always, to have you with us. Please stay with us for a lot of great music to come. Ralph Moore, tenor sax player Ralph Moore, up next with Eric Reed on piano. Gerald Cannon is on bass, and Willie Jones III on drums from the recording Three Score. Here is Blues Alliance.

That's master bassist Buster Williams, part of the quintet led by drummer Willie Jones III. The tune is by Herbie Hancock. It's called The Maze. Along with Willie Jones III on drums and Buster on bass, Eric Reed on piano, Eddie Henderson on trumpet, Ralph Moore on tenor sax from the recording My Point Is. And before that, we heard Ralph leading his own group with Eric Reed, pianist Gerald Cannon on bass, Willie Jones III, once again the drummer for Blues Alliance. That was from Ralph's recording called Three Score. And you're listening to Jazz with Dave Schwann. Our thanks once again for joining us. Hope things are going very well for you and yours. Here is something recorded at the Rex Jazz and Blues Bar in Toronto in 2018, a quintet led by two tenor players, Pat LaBarbera and Kirk McDonald. The recording is called Train of Thought, live at the Rex. The tune is On a Misty Night.

0: Thank you very much. How about it for the great Pat LaBarbera and the tenor saxophone? Yeah.
1: Right. That was Kirk McDonald, tenor sax, Pat LaBarbera, tenor sax, the Pat LaBarbera Kirk McDonald Quintet with On a Misty Night.

From the recording Wide Awake, Adam Glaser's Lullaby for a Little Boy. Adam at the piano there, that was Pete Coco on bass and Chris Smith on drums. Here's a little tribute to Charlie Parker, born in Kansas City, Kansas, August 29th, 1920. Let's go to the Jazz Showcase in Chicago for this next cut, run, of course, by the late legendary Joe Siegel. Phil Woods is on alto sax here with Bob Lark on flugelhorn, Jim McNeely on piano, Steve Gilmore on bass, Bill Goodwin on drums. The recording is called Thick as Thieves, and Charlie Parker's Yardbird Suite.

0: Charlie Parker's Yardbird Suite, recorded at the Jazz Showcase in Chicago. Of course, the late legendary Joe Siegel's Jazz Showcase. Joe hosted Charlie Parker back in the early days. Here we heard Bob Lark on flugelhorn, Phil Woods on alto sax, Jim McNeely piano, Steve Gilmore on bass, and Bill Goodwin on drums from the recording called Thick as Thieves.
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0: Ray's Idea, a tune by the bassist we heard in this trio, Ray Brown. The leader of the trio, however, in this instance, is Phineas Newborn Jr. at the piano, or also Finus Newborn Jr. Elvin Jones is on drums. How about that for a trio? The album is called Harlem Blues. Ray Brown's Ray's Idea getting us started. Ray also wrote a tune in tribute to Finus Newborn Jr. It's called Finus Can Be. He also recorded Ray's Idea in a great recording called Full Steam Ahead with Monty Alexander at the piano, also Frank Gant on drums.
1: President Trump says Gulf allies persuaded him not to resume attacks on Iran. Those allies fear the consequences of a renewed war. Could this become a frozen conflict?
2: If the blockades are lifted and there is no agreement, we can have a frozen conflict. But we have to get past this stage that we're in right now.
1: On the next Morning Edition from NPR News.
0: Hello and welcome. You're listening to Jazz. I'm Dave Schwann. We thank you, as always, for joining us and hope things are going very well for you and yours. Here is drummer Steve Fittick from his recording Battle Lines and the opening cut called Ignominy.

The opening cut on the CD called Battle Lines from drummer Steve Fittick, and Ignominy. Steve there on drums with Joe Mondurelli on trumpet, Xavier Perez on tenor sax, Peter Zack the pianist, and Michael Karn on bass. You're listening to Jazz with Dave Schwann and Woody Shaw.

Woody Shaw from his recording Imagination and Dat Dare. That was Steve Turay on trombone with Kirk Lightsey on piano, Ray Drummond bass, Carl Allen on drums, and of course, Woody Shaw on trumpet. Hendrik Merkens is up next on harmonica, joined by Mark Solskin on piano, Harvey Swartz or Harvey S. on bass, Carl Allen, the drummer here, from the recording A View from Manhattan. Here is Hendrik's tune, Park Avenue, South.

0: Park Avenue South, a tune by the harmonica player we heard, Hendrik Merkens. It's from his recording of View from Manhattan. Manhattan and Central Park and Park Avenue being the subject of a number of tunes I can think of. Two specifically, of course, John Coltrane's Central Park West and Thad Jones's tune, Central Park North. But at any rate, Park Avenue South here from Hendrik Merkens on harmonica, Mark Soskin on piano, Harvey S. on bass, and Carl Allen on drums. A lot more jazz to come. We hope you can stay with us for it. My name is Dave Schwann. Thank you for joining us.
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1: On the next Fresh Air, actor Rose Byrne. She's nominated for a Tony for her leading role in the revival of Noel Coward's Fallen Angels. She was nominated for an Oscar for her role in the film If I Had Legs, I'd Kick You. She co-starred in the films Bridesmaids, Spy, and Neighbors, and in the TV shows Platonic and Damages. 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
0: The great Ahmad Jamal up next, live at Joe Siegel's Jazz Showcase in Chicago. This recording done back in 1992, a live performance when the late legendary Joe Siegel had the club in the historic Blackstone Hotel on South Michigan Avenue. Joe Siegel is dedicated a jazz impresario as there ever was. But here is Ahmad Jamal with his trio, featuring John Hurd on bass and Yaron Israel on drums, with a tune by Ahmad Jamal. It's called Bellows.

talk about grand piano playing, none other than Ahmad Jamal behind the grand piano at the Jazz Showcase in the fall of 1992 from that recording. His tune called Bellows. It's from the album Chicago Revisited, live at Joe Siegel's Jazz Showcase. The late legendary Joe Siegel running the club for many years. At that time, it was in the Blackstone Hotel on Michigan Avenue in downtown Chicago. Ahmad Jamal with Bellows, with John Hurd on bass and Yaron Israel on drums. Thank you so much for joining us. Dave Schwann here. You're listening to the great American music we call jazz. And the brother of Nat King Cole up next, Mr. Freddie Cole, getting some fun out of life.

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Freddie Cole, whose voice quality sounds a lot like that of his brother, of course, Nat King Cole. But Freddie also projected his own personality in his music, and there's an example. Getting Some Fun Out of Life. It's from the recording Because of You. Freddie Cole sings songs associated with Tony Bennett. No mistaking the tenor sax player there. That was Houston Person, with John DeMartino on piano, Peter Washington on bass, and Kenny Washington on drums. Music from the late, great Freddie Cole. Guitar and Big Band up next. The guitarist is Dave Stryker. The big band is the WDR Big Band, based in Cologne, Germany, under the direction of Bob Mintzer, a wonderful tenor sax player on the scene for many, many years, and a composer, arranger, conductor. This is from the recording Blue Soul. Dave Stryker on guitar with the WDR Big Band, and a tune by Bob Mintzer. Ah.

0: Aha! The name of the tune from Bob Mincer. We heard Bob on tenor sax, Dave Stryker on guitar. It's from Dave's recording called Blue Soul with the WDR Big Band. Bob Mincer, the conductor and arranger of the band on this recording also. Music from a number of different sources on this recording. Really, really great to see everything from music by Marvin Gaye to Prince.
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0: guitarist Larry Coryell with his tune Floyd Gets a Gig. It's from his recording Shining Hour. He's joined by Buster Williams on bass, Kenny Barron on piano, Marvin Smitty Smith on drums.
1: President Trump says Gulf allies persuaded him not to resume attacks on Iran. Those allies fear the consequences of a renewed war. Could this become a frozen conflict?
2: If the blockades are lifted and there is no agreement, we can have a frozen conflict. But we have to get past this stage that we're in right now.
1: On the next Morning Edition from NPR News.
0: Well, hello and welcome on in. Dave Schwann here. You're listening to the great American music we call jazz. As always, a pleasure to bring you this music and a pleasure to have your company. Here's Jason Tiemann, drummer Jason Tiemann, with his trio, including Ed Cherry on guitar here, Kyle Kohler on the Hammond B3. From their recording, T-Man and Tizzles.

That's what you call a burner. That does burn. Moves right along, doesn't it? It's called Tizzle's Blues, actually. It was written by the drummer we heard, Jason Thiemann. Jason and his trio with Ed Cherry on guitar and Kyle Kohler on the Hammond B3. They take care of that tune, don't they? It's from the recording T-Man. Music from Jason Thiemann. You're listening to Jazz with Dave Schwann. Here's music from Tim Warfield. This is from his recording Jazzland and the theme for Malcolm.

from the terrific CD from Tim Warfield called Jazzland, the tune called Theme for Malcolm. Tim on sax, soprano sax in this instance. He also plays tenor on the recording. Terrell Stafford on trumpet. That was Pat Bianchi on the Hammond B3, Byron Landham on drums, and Daniel Sedonik, additional percussion. Dave Schwann here. Thanks once again for joining us. We hope things are going very well for you and yours. Let's go to New York City, to Greenwich Village, to a club called Smalls, with the Joel Fram Quartet. Joel is the tenor sax player and leader. Kurt Rosenwinkel is the guitarist here, with Joe Martin on bass and Otis Brown III on drums, for the beautiful piece of music by Billy Strayhorn, Chelsea Bridge.

0: The Joel Fram Quartet, live at Smalls in New York City in Greenwich Village, and Billy Strayhorn's Chelsea Bridge. Joel on tenor. That was Kurt Rosenwinkel on guitar, with Joe Martin on bass and Otis Brown III on drums. We have a lot more jazz ahead. We hope you can stay with us for it. My name is Dave Schwann. Thanks again for joining us.
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2: 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Like they tell each other that I need more water. Can you send me some? And they work together.
1: 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We'll have that story as part of our Climate Solutions Week on All Things Considered from NPR News.
0: Here is Carmen McRae.
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0: Carmen McRae with If I Were a Bell, live at Bubba's Restaurant in Fort Lauderdale from the recording Black Magic Live. Marshall Lotwell piano, Jim Anderson bass, Mark Pulice on drums.
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0: The Jazz at Lincoln Center Orchestra. Up next, and a special guest, Wayne Shorter. From a 2-CD set called The Music of Wayne Shorter. This was recorded live at home base for Jazz at Lincoln Center, Frederick P. Rose Hall, in May of 2015. Here's Wayne Shorter's Hammerhead.

Wayne Shorter's music, the tune called Hammerhead, played by the Jazz at Lincoln Center Orchestra. Wayne Shorter, the guest soloist, of course, and guest for the evening there on tenor sax. Sherman Irby on alto sax, and Sherman arranged the tune for the band. Vincent Gardner on trombone. Let's give a shout out also to drummer Ali Jackson there for his great work with the band. That tune recorded in May of 2015 at Frederick P. Rose Hall in New York, Jazz at Lincoln Center's home base. And that's from the 2-CD set called The Music of Wayne Shorter. You're listening to Jazz with Dave Schwann. How about some classic Thelonious Monk? This goes back to 1956. The album on the Riverside label is called Brilliant Corners. The tune, Panonica. Thelonious Monk not playing a piano, but a celeste or a celesta. The story is he saw it in the studio and was interested in it, decided to use it, and they did. Here's Thelonious Monk.

Thelonious Monk with his tune Panonica from the recording Brilliant Corners. Thelonious on a celesta, or celeste, rather than a piano there. Some legends in the group also: Ernie Henry on alto sax, Sonny Rollins on tenor, Oscar Pettiford bass, and Max Roach on drums. Definitely some founding fathers of modern jazz, modern music in that recording from back in 1956. You're listening to Jazz with Dave Schwann, and up next, the Grant Stewart Quartet. Rise and shine.

0: Rise and Shine, that's also the name of the album from the Grant Stewart Quartet. We heard Grant on tenor, Targo Hammer piano, Peter Washington on bass, and on drums, Phil Stewart.
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0: Saxophonist Gregory Tardy from his album In His Timing. That was The Last Shall Be First. Gregory Tardy playing clarinet exclusively on this album, opening this hour of Jazz for us. Hi, I'm John Hill. I'll be your host.
1: President Trump says Gulf allies persuaded him not to resume attacks on Iran. Those allies fear the consequences of a renewed war. Could this become a frozen conflict?
2: If the blockades are lifted and there is no agreement, we can have a frozen conflict. But we have to get past this stage that we're in right now.
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0: Saxophonist Eddie Harris recorded in his hometown of Chicago from an album titled That Is Why You Are Overweight, which is a hilarious tune that was written by his wife and daughters. That was an Eddie Harris original that we heard just there, titled Tryin' Ain't Dyin', arranged by the great Richard Evans and featuring Ronald Muldrow on guitar. Richard Abrams was the pianist, with organist Odell Brown, Rufus Reed on bass, drummer Terry Thompson, and Marshall Thompson on percussion. Willie Henderson played baritone sax, with Burgess Gardner and Frank Gordon on trumpets, trombonist Steve Galloway, strings, again arranged by Richard Evans, voices arranged by Eddie Harris, the voices of Marianne Stewart, Vivian Harrell, and Marilyn Haywood. Saxophonist Eddie Harris preceded by another Chicagoan, vocalist Kurt Elling, from an album titled The Iridescent Spree by the band Super Blue. Guitarist Charlie Hunter, Kurt Elling, DJ Harrison on keys, with drummer Corey Fonville, backed up by the Hunter Tone Horns, a tune there called Not Here, Not Now. And opening the set, trombonist Audrey Ochoa, a Canadian jazz veteran, with a project that kind of grew out of the COVID period, which was really a period of unintentional woodshedding for a lot of artists. They couldn't perform, so they wound up doing a lot of composing. And we heard a tune there called The Con Artist by Audrey Ochoa from her album called Head of a Mouse, with bassist Mike Lent, the drummer Sandro Dominelli, guitarist Jim Head, Chris Andrew, keyboards. Rubim de Toledo was the bassist, Louis Tovar on drums and percussion. Trombonist Audrey Ochoa from The Head of a Mouse opening that set. We're listening to jazz. I'm John Hill.
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0: while the next fresh air, actor Rose Byrne. She's nominated for a Tony for her leading role in the revival of Noel Coward's Fallen Angels. She was nominated for an Oscar for her role in the film If I Had Legs, I'd Kick You. She co-starred in the films Bridesmaids, Spy, and Neighbors, and in the TV shows Platonic and Damages. 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

music from vocalist and educator Trenise Robinson. You can call her Dr. Robinson if you want to, but I don't think she'd really want you to. From her album called All or Nothing, along with saxophonist Don Braden, pianist

Hector, the drummer. Of course, Marvin Gaye's What's Going On, vocalist Trenice Robinson, preceded by Gregory Tardy, who we hear from a lot on his saxophone. This time, though, it's an album dedicated to his clarinet. Will the Circle Be Unbroken, with Regina Carter on violin. Tabor Gable was the pianist. On bass, Matthew Parrish, and Alvester Garnett was the drummer, clarinetist, Gregory Tardy, from the album In His Timing. And opening the set, music from Chicago vibraphonist Joel Ross. Who Are You is the name of his album, and the song was 312, which is a familiar area code to folks in Chicago. Joel Ross, along with Emmanuel Wilkins on saxophone, the pianist Jeremy Corin, bassist Kanoa Mindenhall, and drummer Jeremy Dutton. Vibist Joel Ross opening that set. We're listening to Jazz.

0: if you're in the Dallas area, you've probably heard these cats. The Metroplexity Big Band, Chris Berg, the conductor, arranger. Perspective is the name of the album. That was, of course, Wayne Shorter's tune, Footprints, an arrangement that Chris Berg wrote originally for the saxophonist Chris Vidala, who spent a long time with Chuck Mangione's band. There we heard Eric Marienthal on sax with pianist Kent Ellingson and drummer John Simon. The Metroplexity Big Band, the album Perspective. And it was the Oscar Peterson Trio opening the set from an album recorded in Lugano, Switzerland, 1964, with Ray Brown on bass and Ed Thigpen on drums. It Ain't Necessarily So, from the album Con Alma. I'm John Hill. Thanks for joining me for Jazz. I'll see you later.
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0: From his album Bop and Blues, guitarist Cornell Dupree with Manteca opening this jazz hour. I'm your host, John Hill.
1: President Trump says Gulf allies persuaded him not to resume attacks on Iran. Those allies fear the consequences of a renewed war. Could this become a frozen conflict?
2: If the blockades are lifted and there is no agreement, we can have a frozen conflict, but we have to get past this stage that we're in right now.
1: On the next Morning Edition from NPR News.

0: Giancarlo Anderson on percussion there, Joey DeLeon on timbales with bassist Rene Camacho, Andy Langham at the piano, saxophonist Robert Hart, Ron Blake on trumpet, Francisco Torres on trombone. He's also the music director for Pancho Sanchez, Conguero, and band leader Sube, the name of that track, written by the pianist Andy Langham from the Pancho Sanchez album Train's Delight. That was preceded by drummer Mike Clark, an album called Kozen Rufu. I'm not sure if that's the name of the album or the name of the band. It's a killer band, though, with Eddie Henderson on trumpet, the bassist Henry the Skipper Franklin, saxophonist Skerrick, a little more about that later, keyboardist Wayne Horwitz, and percussionist Bill Summers, drummer Mike Clark. Kozen Rufu roughly means world peace through individual happiness. It is one of the great principles of Buddhism, Kozen Rufu. Now, the saxophonist Skerrick, by the way, is out of Philadelphia. He also leads a band called ST7, or the Syncopated Taint Septet. Yeah, which is why they call it ST7. It's essentially a jazz funk jam band with cats who really have the chops to pull it off right. A song called One for Mganga, an African medicine man. Mike Clark from Kozen Rufu with special guest trumpeter and genuine African-American MD, Eddie Henderson. Opening the set, it was organist Larry Goldings, guitarist Peter Bernstein, and drummer Bill Stewart from an album called As One, the song Mixed Message. I'm John Hill. We're listening to jazz.
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2: 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Like they tell each other that I need more water. Can you send me some? And they work together.
1: I'm Scott Detrow. We'll have that story as part of our Climate Solutions Week on All Things Considered from NPR News.
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bunch of flowers blasting pride is given happiness, no creator can hide it. And the beginning of the twilight, the love flowing the stars. Wings blow through the palm trees and create the rhythms of Bahia. And create the rhythms of Bahia.

band leader, pianist Antonio Adolfo from an album called Bossa 65, celebrating some unsung heroes of the bossa nova movement in the year 1965. Carlos Lira and Roberto Meniscal in particular, a tune called Rio, a collaboration between Roberto Meniscal and Ronaldo Boscoli, featuring trumpeter Jesse Sadak, the boss Antonio Adolfo there at the piano, bassist Jorge Elder, guitarist Lula Galvao, with Rafael Barata on drums, percussionist Dada Costa, saxophonists Danilo Sina and Marcelo Martins, and trombonist Rafael Rocha, preceded by vocalist, percussionist, and guitarist Nani Assis. Nani is his nickname.

Back to Bahia, the name of that song, featuring Ron Carter on bass. Chico Pinheiro was the guitarist. Nani was aided vocally by Vinicius Cantuaria, and it was Igor Putman featured there on alto saxophone. Nani Assis from Rovanio. And opening the set, an international collaboration, Paquito de Rivera, from an album called Return to Ipanema. The Cuban saxophonist there with a song called Tristeza da Nos Dois, or Sadness for Both of Us. A beautiful tune, though. With Claudio Roditi on trumpet, Ralph Moore was the saxophonist, trombonist Jay Ashby, Danilo Perez at the piano, Nilson Mata on bass, drummer Portino, and Rafael Cruz was the percussionist. Paquito de Rivera opening the set. We're listening to jazz.

0: Little music from Motor City, What's Going On, from vocalist Trenice Robinson's album called All or Nothing. Don Braden on saxophone. That was Cyrus Chestnut at the piano. Kenny Davis was the bassist. Vincent Ector on drums. And we opened that set with Don Braden from his album of the music of Earth, Wind & Fire and Stevie Wonder, called Earth, Wind & Wonder, Volume 2. That was Stevie's Bird of Beauty, with pianist Mickey Hayama, bassist Kenny Davis, and drummer Jeremy Warren. I'm John Hill. Thanks for joining me for jazz. I'll see you later.
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0: It's a band led by bassist Eddie Gomez with Chick Corea at the piano. That was Chick's tune called North Moore Street with saxophonist Rick Markitza. Lenny White was the drummer. I'm John Hill. I'll be your host for this Jazz Hour. Thanks for joining me.
1: President Trump says Gulf allies persuaded him not to resume attacks on Iran. Those allies fear the consequences of a renewed war. Could this become a frozen conflict?
2: If the blockades are lifted and there is no agreement, we can have a frozen conflict. But we have to get past this stage that we're in right now.
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0: Music from keyboardist Harold Lopez Nusa, Afro on Toulouse, the name of that song, making reference to the fact that the album was recorded in France, where he relocated to produce the album. Rui Adrian Lopez Nusa was the drummer, with Gregoire Moret on harmonica, the bassist Lucas Curtis, Barbaro Machito Crespo on congas, bata, and vocals, with Michael League, the co-writer on the tune, playing the Moog Matriarch and the Arp Omni. Harold Lopez Nusa, his album Timba a la Americana. That was preceded by a song titled Tiempos from drummer Jonathan Blake. His album called Passage, with David Virelius at the piano and Desron Douglas on bass. Opening the set, the song Tenderly from bassist Eddie Gomez. His album Next Future from 1993, with saxophonist Rick Margitza. James Williams was the pianist. Lenny White was the drummer. We're listening to jazz. I'm John Hill.
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0: on the next Fresh Air, actor Rose Byrne. She's nominated for a Tony for her leading role in the revival of Noel Coward's Fallen Angels. She was nominated for an Oscar for her role in the film If I Had Legs, I'd Kick You. She co-starred in the films Bridesmaids, Spy, and Neighbors, and in the TV shows Platonic and Damages. 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

That's trombonist Steve Turay from his album Generations, Smoke Gets in Your Eyes, with Isaiah J. Thompson at the piano, the bassist Buster Williams, Steve's son Orion Turay on drums, and Pedrito Martinez was the percussionist. That was preceded by the 14 Jazz Orchestra, their album called Islands, and that was a Chick Corea tune titled Bud Powell for the great pianist Bud Powell, the 14 Jazz Orchestra with solos taken there by Ed Maina on alto sax, Jason Carter was the trumpet player, and Mike Levine at the piano. And we opened that set with the great Tony Bennett from an anthology titled 40 Years, The Artistry of Tony Bennett, and we heard a tune written by Duke Ellington titled Love Scene. And one of the nice things about packages like this is there are always features that make them special. And in this case, Tony talks about each of the tunes on the album. So we're talking 40 years, almost 80 tunes. And about this tune, well, it's not about the tune itself. It's about Ellington, the man. He says, Ellington was America's first classical musician and quite a man, and responsible for brightening up one of the loneliest Christmas Eves Tony ever spent, alone in a hotel room in New York, when all of a sudden he heard this wonderful choir. He says it was so clear he thought his TV was on, but no, it came from the hallway, and opening the door there were approximately 35 singers singing out on a clear day, You Can See Forever. He says Ellington

0: Born to Be Blue, taken twice, each time by a trumpeter, actually, a band led by a trumpeter, Eddie Henderson right there with Donald Harrison on saxophone. George Cables was the pianist, bassist Gerald Cannon with Lenny White on drums from the Witness to History album by trumpeter Eddie Henderson. And we opened the set with the Danny Jonacucci Big Band, trumpeter Danny Jonacucci arranging for vocalists. The album is called Voices, and each track on the album features a different vocalist. There we heard Born to Be Blue, performed by Lucy Yegyazarian. I'm John Hill. Thanks for joining me for jazz. I'll see you later.
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0: From the disc Our Heroes, that's Jeff Bradfield on saxophone, Richard D. Johnson on piano, and the composer of that song we just heard entitled Caution, along with John Tate on bass, Samuel Jewell on drums. Thank you for joining me. You're with D. Alexander. More music coming up. This is Jazz.
1: President Trump says Gulf allies persuaded him not to resume attacks on Iran. Those allies fear the consequences of a renewed war. Could this become a frozen conflict?
2: If the blockades are lifted and there is no agreement, we can have a frozen conflict. But we have to get past this stage that we're in right now.
1: On the next Morning Edition from NPR News.

the earth, like a heart in the depths of water. 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

from Terry Lynn Carrington's brilliant project, New Standards, Volume 1, celebrating the compositions of women composers. We heard Brandy Younger's Respected Destroyer. Terry Lynn Carrington is on drums, Chris Davis piano, Linda Mahon O bass, Nicholas Payton trumpet, Matthew Stevens on guitar, with special guests Robbie Coltrane on tenor, as well as Elena Penderhughes on flute. Right before that, we heard from Brian Boone, the title track from the recording, Caught in the Rhythm. And speaking of celebrations, let's continue to celebrate the centennial of Miss Sarah Vaughan, born March 27th, 1924. We're going to take a listen to, from the recording, Brazilian Romance, So Many Stars.

All right, we're going to try a new song. This is a song written by Eddie Harris. Today was the first time we ever saw it. So, with your help, we might do it. This is called Cold Duck Time.

0: recorded live at the Montreux Jazz Festival in Switzerland. Les McCann and his trio with Eddie Harris and trumpeter Benny Bailey. We heard Cold Duck from the recording Swiss Movement. And you've heard this music right here with me, Dee Alexander. And this is jazz.
1: Climate change makes heat waves more intense. So to confront this, some communities in the U.S. are planting dense mini forests.
2: The plants talk to each other. Like they tell each other that I need more water. Can you send me some? And they work together.
1: I'm Scott Detrow. We'll have that story as part of our Climate Solutions Week on All Things Considered from NPR News.

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That's John Coltrane from My Favorite Things with But Not For Me. McCoy Tyner piano, Steve Davis bass, Elvin Jones on drums. Right before that, we heard from on piano Mr. Alfredo Rodriguez from his recording Coral Way. We heard the composition Distant Memories. Let's continue with this wonderful music with Joni Mitchell from the Mingus recording with her homage to Charles Mingus with Goodbye Pork Pie Hat. She's the vocalist and guitarist, along with Jaco Pastorius on bass, Wayne Shorter soprano, Herbie Hancock piano, Peter Erskine drums, Don Elias Kungas, Emil Richards on percussion. Goodbye Pork Pie Hat.

0: That's Joe Policastro on bass with Dave Miller guitar, Mikhail Avery on drums from the recording Ceremony with their cool rendition of Thelonious Monk's Brilliant Corners. And before that, we heard from Louis Armstrong from this nice recording, Various Male Vocalists called Gents in Jazz with his rendition of Let's Fall in Love. Thank you for joining me. You're with D. Alexander, and this is Jazz.
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1: Imagine a woman 101 years old. She finds a trove of almost forgotten love letters and the memories that she rediscovers threaten everything that she's built over the last century. My next Snap Judgment, Heavyweight. Snap Judgment, storytelling with the beat.

0: Climate change makes heat waves more intense. So to confront this, some communities in the U.S. are planting dense mini forests.
1: The plants talk to each other. Like they tell each other that I need more water. Can you send me some? And they work together.
0: I'm Scott Detrow. We'll have that story as part of our Climate Solutions Week on All Things Considered from NPR News.
2: On the next Fresh Air, actor Rose Byrne. She's nominated for a Tony for her leading role in the revival of Noel Coward's Fallen Angels. She was nominated for an Oscar for her role in the film If I Had Legs, I'd Kick You. 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
1: Imagine a woman 101 years old. She finds a trove of almost forgotten love letters and the memories that she rediscovers threaten everything that she's built over the last century. The next Snap Judgment, Heavyweight. Snap Judgment, storytelling with the beat.

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0: As soon as we get them in and post to Instagram, we're sold out.
1: Stephanie Sala owns the Five Little Monkeys toy stores in the San Francisco Bay Area and says they're selling a couple hundred sacks a day. Grayson Herdman, who runs the online shop World Footbag, says they're selling out everywhere.
2: A shipment that would usually have lasted us half a year has sold out in 2 weeks.
1: Herdman says footbags need to have the right weight and flexibility for a good hack, and they have to stand up to being kicked. So even the cheaper hacky sacks are usually handmade, either crocheted in Guatemala or hand-sewn in Pakistan or the U.S., which means it's not that easy to just ramp up production.
2: Usually we do like around a dozen daily sales on our website, and it was doing like a sale a minute before it crashed. The footbag has made the generational shift.
1: And at this Saturday meetup, you can see why. People are outside in the sunshine, pulling some amazing moves, encouraging each other, and just having fun. 14-year-old Brennan Rhyme has been kicking for well over a year. For a while, he was the only kid at circles like these, and is beyond psyched that it's finally caught on with other teenagers.
3: I've been trying to like pass out bags and stuff, and it just finally clicked for them, and they just all started like simultaneously doing it.
1: These newbies are still working their way up to fancier moves, but they're putting their own spin on it. Trisha George, who has been kicking for over 40 years, has been delighted to have her Instagram suddenly followed by the new generation. But she's equally excited to follow them.
4: I mean, the things they're doing with their bodies. They catch it, they lay down, they roll on top of each other, and they pick it up, and they throw it from the roof.
1: Because as long as you're having fun, and not using your hands, there isn't really a wrong way to hacky sack. As long as you can find one. For NPR News, I'm Dina Pritchett.
5: 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I'm Leila Fadel.
6: And I'm A. Martinez. I'm Peter O'Dowd. Across the West, fire agencies are using AI-equipped cameras to detect wildfires. But can artificial intelligence tell the difference between smoke and a cloud of dust?
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6: Climate Solutions Week continues next time, here and now.
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5: On the next Fresh Air, actor Rose Byrne. She's nominated for a Tony for her leading role in the revival of Noel Coward's Fallen Angels. 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
0: From Marketplace, I'm Sabri Benishore in New York. First, chip-making giant NVIDIA, the world's most valuable company, reported financial results yesterday. It beat Wall Street's already high expectations. But the company is also facing stiffer competition, Marketplace's Henry Epp reports.
2: NVIDIA nearly doubled its revenue from selling the computer.

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6: 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Welcome in. I'm Dale Johnson. Big, big day for Nebraska softball. Got your red on? The Huskers are hosting the first Super Regional in program history against former Big 12 Conference opponent Oklahoma State. The mood of the team from All-American pitcher and first baseman Jordy Fromm. That's coming up in 10 minutes for you on Morning Edition. Thank you so much for building what matters, for listening to your public radio station. 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
7: On the next Fresh Air, actor Rose Byrne. She's nominated for a Tony for her leading role in the revival of Noel Coward's Fallen Angels. She was nominated for an Oscar for her role in the film If I Had Legs, I'd Kick You. 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
0: 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I'm A. Martinez.
9: And I'm Layla Faldin. The Late Show with Stephen Colbert ends tonight. CBS canceled it, even though it was the highest-rated late-night program on network TV. NPR critic-at-large Eric Deggan says Colbert's legacy is how he changed to meet cultural moments.
10: After hosting more than 3,000 episodes of TV stretched over 20 years and two television networks, Stephen Colbert's impact might just be summed up in a single word.
11: Truthiness.
10: That's Colbert in 2005, speaking on the very first episode of his Comedy Central show, The Colbert Report. Back then, he played a character, a clueless cable TV news opinionator who defined truthiness as believing something is true, even if it's not supported by fact.
11: The truthiness is anyone can read the news to you. I promise to feel the news at you.
10: On Thursday, Colbert ends a near 11-year run as host of The Late Show. Critics suspect that CBS might also be moving to silence a critic of President Trump, though the network insists it was purely a financial decision. But if Colbert was eventually brought down by the truthiness he constantly made fun of, comic Roy Wood Jr. says his example still inspires others.
12: I think that Colbert, by and large, illustrates the importance of holding fast to your beliefs.
10: Wood, who also hosts CNN's news satire, Have I Got News for You, worked as a correspondent on The Daily Show years after Colbert was there. He says Colbert embodied a central ethic every good satirist must follow. Always speak your truth.
12: This era was the era of the consequences of speaking truth to power. You know, he didn't blink. He didn't bat an eye. In fact, he went harder.
10: Hassan Minhaj, another Daily Show alum, says Colbert showed how satirists could evolve with their audience, going from a top Daily Show correspondent to the Colbert Report and finally The Late Show.
13: What Stephen did is he was meeting the moment. When you're hosting a nightly program, Every day is this new moment.
10: Colbert learned sketch comedy and satire at Second City in Chicago, landing at The Daily Show in the late 1990s. Minhaj said that even though he never worked with him on The Daily Show, he studied Colbert's work to learn the job.
13: There's a famous Stephen Colbert email about how to do a great field piece. It really was almost like basketball fundamentals, but for performing political satire.
10: That satire only expanded after the 2005 debut of The Colbert Report, where Colbert's performance was so powerful, it even led to stunts like testifying in character before a real-life congressional subcommittee broadcast on C-SPAN.
14: Congresswoman Lofgren asked me to share my vast experience spending one day as a migrant farm worker. And I certainly hope that my star power can bump this hearing all the way up to C-SPAN 1.
15: I thought his maximum impact came in his first show. That's when he was an entire original like no one has ever seen.
10: That's Bill Carter, who covered TV for decades at the New York Times. He says the Colbert Report was an improv acting masterclass.
15: Doing a character for 9 years, like a sketch that he sustained. It was a high wire act.
10: When David Letterman left CBS's Late Show in 2015, Colbert was named his successor and faced a new challenge, being himself on TV. I visited the show in late 2016, talking with then-showrunner Chris Licht, who would go on to a short, controversial stint as chairman and CEO at CNN, who said he helped Colbert find his way by taking over non-comedy production decisions.
16: He didn't have time to find his voice because he really was running the show and every element of it. As a performer, though, you need to have your brain freed of that kind of stuff.
10: This time, meeting the media moment required being more authentic and leaning in to talk about his personal life and politics. Last year, Colbert told tough jokes about CBS owner Paramount's decision to settle a lawsuit with President Trump for $16 million.
14: I am offended, and I don't know if anything will ever repair my trust in this company. But just taking a stab at it, I'd say $16 million would help.
10: CBS announced the cancellation of his show 3 days after that joke aired. Colbert says he hasn't thought deeply on what he might do next beyond writing a Lord of the Rings movie with his son. Minhaj and Carter both separately named the same suggestion for his post-Late Show life, a one-man show on Broadway.
13: I'm talking about this kind of Billy Crystal meets Steve Martin, meets Martin Short, meets John Leguizamo, personal storytelling, song, dance. He can do it all.
10: Whatever else Colbert chooses to do long term, fans can only hope it meets the moment in the same way he has over the past two decades, speaking truth to truthiness at a time when the world needs it most. I'm Eric Deggans.
17: Libraries across the country are having a hard time buying new books. That's because earlier this year, Baker and Taylor, the nation's largest library book distributor, stopped selling them.
18: I think a lot of people weren't prepared for the shutdown.
9: Kip Roberson is director of library services for Teton County Library in Wyoming. His library uses Ingram Content Group, another book distributor. Baker and Taylor faced several financial challenges leading up to its closure. Roberson says that after the shutdown,
18: if you wanted to order materials for your library, Ingram was the only game in town for the most part. Libraries were scrambling to set up accounts, learn the software.
17: Regular shipments for new books now take longer to get to libraries.
18: Everything slowed down. 3 days was the norm for getting books to us, and it would be 10 days, 2 weeks.
17: So if you're sitting on a long wait list at your local library for the latest John Grisham or Nora Roberts book, be patient. Kate Laughlin is executive director of the Association for Rural and Small Libraries.
19: If you put in your request for 20 copies of the latest title in the series that everybody's waiting for, but they'll only send you 10 instead of 20 because they've got this huge demand suddenly that they didn't have before, we're going to feel it in those wait lines.
9: She says Baker and Taylor provided more than just the books themselves.
19: You could get the books already wrapped in Mylar and with a barcode or an RFID tag already inserted in it. It served a number of purposes for libraries where they didn't have the capacity nor the staffing.
9: Now libraries are working to fill the gaps. That includes turning to Amazon to fill book orders.
19: The libraries do what they need to do to meet the needs of their collection and their community.
9: Because she says libraries' number one priority is getting books and other materials to the people who rely on them. This is NPR News.
6: 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Dale Johnson with you on Nebraska Public Media. Ahead for you, University of Nebraska-Lincoln Interim Chancellor Katherine Ankerson is a semester into her new role, stepping up as the campus leader through budget cuts and leadership changes.
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6: How Ankerson is trying to keep the university moving forward in 15 minutes on Morning Edition. Reaching out to your community from Nebraska City to North Platte. This is Nebraska Public Media. So glad you're with us at 6:29 Central, 5:29 Mountain. I'm Dale Johnson with Nebraska Public Media News. The dean of the University of Nebraska Medical Center's College of Public Health says the Ebola outbreak should remind people to be prepared for the next pandemic. Here's Fred Knapp.
21: Dr. Ali Khan says unlike COVID, the current Ebola outbreak or the Hanta virus are not likely to become widespread in the U.S., but he says they provide a lesson.
22: Ebola and Hanta virus is not the next pandemic. However, we will have a next pandemic. You are not helpless. Make changes in what you personally do and how you spend your time, money, and your vote to make sure that we are better prepared for the next pandemic.
21: Khan recommended people make sure their vaccines are up to date, they have backup medicines, a first aid kit, a go kit with critical documents, and an emergency contact phone number memorized. And he criticized current policies, including restricting public health authorities, cuts to the Centers for Disease Control and Vaccine Research, as well as U.S. withdrawal from the World Health Organization, which he said blinds the country to what's going on. For Nebraska Public Media News, I'm Fred Knapp.
6: It's petition season in Nebraska as groups attempt to gather enough signatures to get their proposed ballot initiatives and constitutional amendments on the November ballot. One such proposal aims to amend the state constitution to restrict school sports participation to a person's assigned sex at birth. As Molly Ashford reports, donors to that petition effort are unidentifiable.
23: The Fairness for Girls Ballot Question Committee has raised $3.1 million since it was founded in March. All of those contributions came from a single source, a nonprofit called Restore the Good Life. As a 501c4 nonprofit, Restore the Good Life does not have to disclose any information about its donors, making it impossible to know who is behind the millions in spending. The group does appear to be working with Axiom Strategies, a large GOP consulting firm that's worked extensively with Nebraska candidates, including Senator Pete Ricketts and Governor Jim Pillen. Fairness for Girls has paid $3 million to an offshoot of Axiom Strategies to pay petition gatherers. No one associated with the committee or the nonprofit responded to requests for comment. For Nebraska Public Media News, I'm Molly Ashford.
6: A five-year farm bill and E-15 expansion are on the table for the Senate. Macy Byers reports on budding plans to pass both pieces of legislation, possibly together.
24: Both bills include policies that could boost a struggling farm economy and provide market stability amid high input costs and low commodity prices. Senator Pete Ricketts told reporters Wednesday that he is working with Senate leadership to come up with a timeline and pull together the support for a passing vote.
25: You know, our farmers and ranchers deserve the certainty of a five-year farm bill. And while we were able to get a lot of things done in the Working Families Tax Cut bill we passed last year, we still got more work to do with regard to the farm bill.
24: Some legislators are concerned the Senate won't vote on the bill if it's not attached to a larger package. Ricketts said the deadline for a farm bill vote is September 30th. I'm Macy Byers, Nebraska Public Media News.
6: Today is a huge day for Nebraska softball. The Huskers are hosting the first Super Regional in program history against former Big 12 Conference opponent Oklahoma State. All-American pitcher and first baseman Jordy Fromm says the Huskers had a fun practice on Wednesday.
26: We're singing Michael Jackson, we're having fun, and that is a huge part of this group, is just having the joy in the little moments in between pitches, and I would say I feel really great about where we're at.
6: The first team to two wins in the best-of-three series will head to the Women's College World Series next weekend in Oklahoma City. Tonight's game at Boland Stadium is at 8 p.m. Central and will air on ESPN2. Why don't you check out the Nebraska Update podcast? 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I'm Dale Johnson, Nebraska Public Media News. 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
0: It's Morning Edition from NPR News. I'm A. Martinez in Los Angeles, California.
9: And I'm Leila Fadel in Washington, D.C. Good morning. The Ebola outbreak in the Democratic Republic of Congo is already the third largest on record. Over 600 cases and 189 deaths are suspected, according to the World Health Organization. The outbreak was announced less than a week ago, but health officials say it's likely been spreading for a couple months. That's raising questions about whether the Trump administration's massive cuts to foreign aid delayed detection. Here to discuss, we've got NPR's global health correspondent, Jonathan Lambert, with us in studio. Hi, Jonathan.
2: Hello.
9: So why was this virus spreading for so long undetected?
2: It's kind of a perfect storm. First, the species of Ebola that's spreading is a rare one, one that field tests can't really pick up. So they had to ship virus samples to a lab in Kinshasa, DRC's capital, more than 600 miles away. And that took time. This region in Ituri province also has a lot of ongoing conflict, which complicates things.
9: Okay, so this rarer form of Ebola combined with where this is happening, it made it harder to detect the cases?
2: Yeah, undoubtedly. But here's the thing. The U.S. government has invested millions and millions of dollars, mostly through USAID and CDC, to be ready for this kind of outbreak. That's especially true in DRC because it's kind of a hotspot for Ebola. In 2025, the Trump administration cut a lot of that funding. And many of the people I've spoken to this week, both inside and outside DRC, think that aid cuts have made the situation even worse. I talked to Grace Tran, who used to work on Ebola preparedness for USAID.
3: Outbreaks are always going to occur, but it's more the fact that it circulated for so long, and this thing is much bigger than we've realized. That I think that part is related to cuts.
9: Okay, so John, what was USAID doing in the region that might have helped detect the outbreak sooner?
2: One simple thing, logistics. Things like shipping virus samples for testing. WHO has said that flight cancellations delayed that for this outbreak. Anna Bodipo Mbayamba worked on Ebola response for USAID in DRC. She told me about a time in 2022 when they were trying to ship viral samples fast out of this same region. So they used some of their funds to get a plane that got the samples to a lab really quickly.
9: How else was foreign aid being used for detection?
2: So before testing even happens, a healthcare worker has to kind of get suspicious. They have to notice cases that might be Ebola and then flag it to health officials. Bodipo Mboyamba told me that USAID has invested heavily in training and supporting these workers, and even just community members, to recognize potential outbreaks and respond. And she said it took a lot of work to build those relationships, since many of these communities are pretty wary of outsiders.
4: When you dismantle those programs, you no longer have your frontline eyes and ears on the ground that can alert you. And so it's very easy for an outbreak to spread very quickly.
2: And where this outbreak is, with lots of conflict, humanitarian workers are often those eyes and ears. But their funding dropped nearly 80% from the cuts. One organization, the International Rescue Committee, had covered 5 zones in Ituri before the cuts, after they had to scale back to 2, and their DRC director told me that left the region more exposed.
9: And what's the U.S. government's response been to this?
2: In a statement, the State Department said that it was false to claim that USAID reform has negatively impacted their ability to respond. And on Tuesday, they announced they'd fund up to 50 treatment clinics. But to Bodipo Mbayamba, that just doesn't quite make up for what's been lost.
4: It is so unfortunate and so sad to see all the work that we did just like disappear.
2: And she says it's hard to rebuild these kinds of relationships. That'll take time. And right now, the response is already behind.
9: That's NPR's Jonathan Lambert. Thank you, Jonathan.
2: Thank you.
9: For many Muslims, making the Hajj pilgrimage to Mecca is a once-in-a-lifetime experience and a sacred obligation. But the U.S. State Department is asking Americans to rethink any travel to Saudi Arabia because of the war on Iran. Nargis Rahman from member station WDET in Detroit reports.
5: Jubair Ahmed and his mom Shamima Akhtar live in Sterling Heights, Michigan. Akhtar greets me in Bangla at the door. Jubair Ahmed is a pharmacist. In January, he found out he and his mom's applications to perform Hajj were accepted after months of waiting. He dropped to his knees and performed a prayer of gratitude.
7: Honestly, that feeling, I still can't find the words to express. I was in tears, did a sajdah shukr, and then I hugged my mom and both of us just were in tears.
5: His mom, Akhtar, is 63 years old. Akhtar is looking forward to going this year while she's still physically able to make the rigorous journey. It's a dream she's had for more than 30 years. Ahmed and Akhtar are among a few thousand pilgrims from the United States who will join the 1.5 million people this year performing Hajj in Saudi Arabia. Wahid Elfiki is part of the Alameen Group's USA travel agency in New York. He says that until 2019, as many as 16,000 people from the United States would make the Hajj each year. But Saudi Arabia has instituted quotas to prevent overcrowding.
8: Right now, it's from America, it's like 4,000 to 5,000.
5: In April, the U.S. Embassy in Saudi Arabia issued a travel alert, asking American pilgrims to reconsider going to Hajj due to the ongoing war between Iran and the U.S. So Ahmed sat his mom down and asked her if she wants to postpone the trip. Akhtar says she feels a strong conviction to go this year. She told her son to stay behind, as he has two small children. But he says he won't miss this chance.
7: I know it's a risk, but I also know that this chance may not come back around.
5: Performing the pilgrimage at least once is mandatory for all able-bodied Muslims who can afford the cost of travel. Imam Steve Mustafa Al-Turk is the co-chair of the Imams Council of Michigan. He says several people have asked him whether they should still go. He assures them it's safe. U.S. military installations in Saudi Arabia are far from the holy sites.
11: I really encourage them. So definitely there's nothing going on there in terms of war or missiles or anything of that sort.
5: In Washington, D.C., Sana Imam is preparing to make the Hajj later this month.
12: I'm still planning to go because the level of spiritual transformation that is possible to experience at Hajj might not be possible anywhere else for a lot of Muslims.
5: Imam says she's focusing her attention on preparing for the trip.
12: I've been doing like 30 minutes on the Stairmaster machine every time I go to the gym, just because Hajj involves miles on foot every day. Spiritually, I've been trying to slow down my prayers instead of rushing through them.
5: Although she's concerned about the ongoing war, Imam says she's leaning on her faith to get through this time of uncertainty. Hajj is performed between the 8th and the 13th of the Islamic month of Dhul-Hijjah, which follows a lunar calendar. This year, that's May 25th until the 30th. For many American Muslims, the opportunity to go to Hajj outweighs their fear of not going to perform one of the greatest acts of worship in Islam. For NPR News, I'm Nargis Rahman in Detroit.
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6: 6:43 Central on a Thursday morning at Nebraska Public Media. Dale Johnson with you this morning. Get to know the interim chancellor of the University of Nebraska-Lincoln, Katherine Ankerson. She sat down with Nebraska Public Media's Jolie Peel for a conversation that you will hear in just a few moments on Nebraska Public Media.

Today holds the potential to be a rainy day across the state. As a matter of fact, not only today, but into tonight and tomorrow. Heaviest rain will likely fall across western and central portions of Nebraska, where it is desperately needed to counter the drought. Some areas potentially could get a half an inch or more. Generally a cloudy day, keeping temperatures well below the average for late May, which is 75 degrees. The entire state will stay in the low to mid 60s.

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1: Good morning, I'm Leila Fadel. The 50th season of Survivor ended last night with a live finale. One of the challenges was making a fire. Host Jeff Probst announced the loser. The problem is the audience hadn't seen the challenge yet. That part had been pre-recorded and Probst spoiled it before it aired, but those 50 seasons of experience kicked in. When they came back from commercial break, Probst called his mistake a reality show twist. It's Morning Edition.
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0: We're happy to be part of your day at 6:45 Central on Nebraska Public Media. I'm Dale Johnson. The University of Nebraska-Lincoln is going through a time of change. Four departments were eliminated last fall. There's formation of a fresh strategic plan and a change in leadership. Jolie Peel spoke with Interim Chancellor Catherine Ankerson about stepping into the role after Rodney Bennet abruptly resigned earlier this year, and what she's doing to keep the university moving forward.
3: What was your reaction when they initially asked you to be Interim Chancellor?
4: I was honored to be asked. I feel really privileged to serve in this position for this institution. I love this university. I've spent more than 24 years of my career here, and I just have a real passion to serve the institution, but also the people of the state.
3: You stepped into this role at a pretty hard time. There's budget cuts, departments being eliminated. How did that impact your approach to stepping into this role?
4: Well, and I'm no stranger to budget cuts in my history at UNL, but this was a bit different. I knew coming in that there was a lot of frustration by the difficult choices that had to be made during this budget reduction. We're a community that wants the best for our state's future, for our country, and for the world's future. And because we have those people who are passionate about what this means, a large part of my approach has really been to actively listen, to be present, but just really truly listen, and then to work together in charting a path forward.
3: You talk about listening. You've done a lot of listening sessions. I think it was 43 roundtables, or at least that much, several campus-wide forums. What have you heard in those conversations?
4: One thing that just remains very clear is that our faculty are committed to the success of our students, our learners, and they're committed to that power and impact of education on people's lives and on those generations. That comes through clear.

0: discovery, knowledge, you know, scholarship, partnering, and partnering is a key theme, partnering with other institutions, with industry, with our stakeholders, and how this affects our state's health, our nation's health and well-being and prosperity and the impacts that go along with that. So that's another kind of theme that goes through.
1: As part of those conversations, you've also released the Our Bold Path Forward strategic plan. How do you see this plan taking UNL into the future?
0: This is a plan that looks at the next 3 years, and it's a time of rapid change in higher education. Important for us to use this as a critical tool to not only project where we want to be in 3 years, but also to be able to look at our progress and measure that progress as we move along. So this will guide our priorities, it will guide our decisions. It's a very active document for this period of time. And I think the best way to really categorize it is a shared, co-created path forward.
1: You kind of maybe alluded to it that 3 years, like, there's a lot changing all the time at the university level. We see it here at the university, leadership changes or departments changing. How do these impact the university, and how do you navigate this changing environment?
0: Education in general, but I'll just speak to higher education, is under a lot of pressure. And we see some of that pressure as financial, some of it is political, and it affects things like international students coming to a university, or it affects how grant availability is at the national level, at the federal level, which as a research institution really affects a large part of our mission and our work. We're affected financially by inflation, and inflation and a mission to keep our education accessible for people. And so sometimes those become competing as we're trying to accomplish the work that we know is important and that we know affects people and affects generations, affects economic vitality of the state with increasing constraints, financial constraints. So that's a big challenge.
1: Well, thank you for taking the time.
0: My pleasure.
1: That was UNL Interim Chancellor Catherine Ankerson speaking on her leadership at the university during a tough time of budget cuts and leadership change. I'm Jolie Peel, Nebraska Public Media News.
2: You can count on important conversations with people in leadership positions around our state. Just one of the information goals coming out of the Nebraska Public Media Newsroom. Thank you for being here. It is 6:51 Central. I'm Dale Johnson, along with you on Nebraska Public Media.
3: It's Morning Edition from NPR News. Amy Martinez.
4: And I'm Leila Fadil. A South African court is hearing an animal rights case this week, arguing that three elephants at the Johannesburg City Zoo are depressed. Kate Bartlett reports.
5: Lami, Mompane, and Ramadiba are the last elephants held in a zoo anywhere in South Africa. And now a court case is challenging whether they should remain there at all. Their enclosure is only slightly bigger than a soccer field.
6: I'm walking through Joburg Zoo, and here I'm coming up to the elephant. I just see this one guy. He looks kind of listless. Not much shade for them, really.
5: The lawsuit has been brought by a chief of the indigenous Khoi people and several animal welfare groups.
7: Elephants in the wild would walk up to 30 kilometers a day, maybe even more. Here we've got three animals slung together who have to spend all their time together.
5: David Bilchitz is a board member at Animal Law Reform South Africa, one of the groups bringing the case.
7: They sort of move slowly, they sway from side to side, and all of these behaviors demonstrate strong degree of psychological distress, frustration, depression, and boredom.
5: But Jenny Moodley, a spokeswoman for Johannesburg Zoo, argues the elephants are well cared for and its staff, quote, remain committed to caring for and providing for the elephants. Some visitors to the zoo, like Stefan Oosthuizen, said they would be sad to see the elephants go.
8: There's so many people in Johannesburg

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1: Got your red on this morning? A lot of people do. The big red spotlight today is on Boland Stadium, the mecca for Nebraska softball. The Huskers tonight host their first Super Regional, and Aaron Bonderson is all over it. In 10 minutes on Morning Edition.
2: And now, growing numbers of industry observers say an historic oil shock is coming for the world economy, and it could hit the U.S. right around the 4th of July. That's on the next On Point.
1: On Point comes up for you at 9 Central this morning on Nebraska Public Media. The United States government has announced criminal charges against former Cuban President Raul Castro in connection with the 1996 downing of two U.S. aircraft.
3: For nearly 30 years, the families of four murdered Americans have waited for justice.
1: The historic indictment comes amid rising tensions between the two countries. 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
6: It's Morning Edition from NPR News. I'm Leila Fadel.
7: And Amy Martinez, two police officers who defended the Capitol on January 6th have filed a lawsuit to stop President Trump from giving $1.8 billion to victims of, quote, weaponization and lawfare. The officers don't want that money going to rioters convicted in connection with the attack. The nearly $2 billion fund was created to settle a lawsuit Trump filed against the IRS over the public release of his tax returns. Joining us to discuss that fund is Rupa Bhattacharya. She managed victim compensation funds for the Department of Justice, including the September 11th Victims Fund. She's currently legal director at the Institute for Constitutional Advocacy and Protection at Georgetown University. So, Rupa, how does the size of this fund compare to the ones you administered?
8: So the size of this fund is quite large. It is smaller than the September 11th Victim Compensation Fund, which compensated tens of thousands of people. But it is, in terms of a litigation settlement fund, it's probably larger than any I've ever seen, particularly when you consider that the only plaintiffs in this lawsuit, who are technically the ones who are supposed to be receiving the compensation, are just a few individuals.
7: Okay, so how does that complicate, actually, say the money goes to people in a case like this, in a size of a fund like this? Is it just as simple as apply for the fund and then you get the money, or how much more complicated is it?
8: So, it's really quite extraordinary that taxpayer money in this amount would be set aside for a fund where there have been no criteria and no guidelines established, not by the department, certainly, which is setting up the fund, but also not by Congress. Every other fund that I was involved in involved money that had been appropriated by Congress for that particular purpose, and where Congress, by statute, had established both the criteria for who was eligible and, once someone was determined eligible, the criteria for how much compensation they would receive, depending on the type of harm that was suffered. None of those sorts of guidelines are evident on the face of the memo that Acting Attorney General Blanche has released.
7: Yeah, normally, you mentioned Congress, normally they would appoint an oversight committee. In this case, the DOJ is appointing the oversight board. That's legal, but is it unusual?
8: Well, so it's not actually clear to me that it's legal, but it's certainly unusual. When you think about the legality of the fund, I think you actually have to think about two different things. The first is whether or not the Treasury Department actually has the authority to settle the litigation that was filed against it and to do so with money out of the judgment fund. That, I think, might be legal, although the way in which it has been done here is quite contrary to the purposes for which that fund was created. But the second question is, once that settlement money comes into the United States, can it be diverted into this other fund that Congress did not create? That, I think, very well may be illegal. Ordinarily, any funds that are received by the United States have to be placed into the general treasury so that Congress can then reappropriate them under various provisions of law, and because constitutionally Congress has the power of the purse.
7: Two officers who defended the Capitol on January 6th, they're fighting this in court. Do you think they have a case?
8: I think there are a lot of legal claims that they can make. The question is going to be whether or not a court finds that they have sufficient standing, meaning that they themselves have suffered a sufficient injury to actually bring the case, which is somewhat ironic because the court that was actually reviewing the Trump versus IRS case, one of the concerns that it had was that it lacked jurisdiction because there was not a sufficient case or controversy between the two parties, because they're both on the same side, right? President Trump is on both sides of the V in the underlying litigation, and standing is another component of that case or controversy requirement.
7: Rupa Bhattacharya at Georgetown University, thank you very much for your insights.
8: Thank you very much. I appreciate your time.
6: 250 years ago, the Founding Fathers signed the Declaration of Independence. To mark the anniversary, our series, America in Pursuit, has been exploring culture, history, and objects from American life. Here's NPR's Jennifer Ludden with another of those objects.
0: You know this beloved cultural icon from movies, Sesame Street, and
9: it's the Muppet Show.
0: Kermit the Frog's origin story starts well before the Muppet Show hit the air in the 1970s. We find the original Kermit puppet at the Smithsonian's National Museum of American History. In a large storage room, curator Ryan Lintelman opens the doors of a tall metal cabinet.
10: And here they are.
0: We see lots of faces. Kermit, Oscar the Grouch, Elmo, and others sitting upright as if they're ready to start bantering away. Jim Henson created Kermit in 1955 for a local TV show in Washington, D.C.
11: He cut a ping pong ball in half for the eyes.
0: And he used an old spring coat of his mom's, which is more beigey green than the bright green Kermit would later become.
11: It wasn't even Kermit the Frog at that time. He kind of looks more like a lizard.
0: Henson's great innovation was realizing the new medium of television, with its close-up shots, could give these puppets more personality. He'd make Kermit pucker his face or wince in reaction. He became a prankster, an organizer amid chaos, and what Henson's son Brian has called a world-class straight man.
12: Let's hear you sing the alphabet.
13: A, B, C, D, E, F, Cookie Monster.
12: Cookie Monster isn't the letter of the alphabet. I'm leaving.
13: I love you.
12: I love you too.
0: But Lintelman says what has always made Kermit the Frog uniquely American is his eternal optimism.
11: He's somebody who is always thinking about the future. He's trying to deal with his own shortcomings, right? It's not easy being green, but relies upon the sort of found family of friends that he has around him to, you know, achieve his goals and help them achieve theirs.
0: Even if that's not always easy either. Jennifer Ludden, NPR News.
9: It's not easy being green. It seems you blend in with so many other ordinary things. And people tend to pass you over because you're not standing out like flashy sparkles in the water or stars in the sky.
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10: Good to have you here this morning. It is 729 Central. I'm Dale Johnson. Coming up on Morning Edition, you remember hacky sacks, the small round bag usually filled with plastic pellets or sand. 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Now there are hacky sack shortages. Hear about it in 15 minutes on Morning Edition. 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It's 729 Central, 629 Mountain. I'm Dale Johnson with Nebraska Public Media News. The Ebola outbreak should remind people to be prepared for the next pandemic, says the dean of the University of Nebraska Medical Center's College of Public Health. Dr. Ali Khan says, unlike COVID, the current Ebola outbreak or the hantavirus are not likely to become widespread in this country, but he says they provide a lesson.
14: Ebola and hantavirus is not the next pandemic. However, we will have a next pandemic. You are not helpless. Make changes in what you personally do and how you spend your time, money, and your vote to make sure that we are better prepared for the next pandemic.
10: Dr. Khan recommends that people make sure their vaccines are up to date. They have backup medicines, a first aid kit, a go kit, which is critical with documents, and an emergency contact phone number memorized. And he criticized current policies, including restricting public health authorities, cuts to the Centers for Disease Control and Vaccine Research, as well as U.S. withdrawal from the World Health Organization, which he said blinds the country to what's going on. A five-year farm bill and E15 expansion are on the table for the Senate. Both bills include policies that could boost a struggling farm economy and provide market stability. Senator Pete Ricketts said Wednesday that plans are being made to pass both pieces of legislation, possibly together.
15: We will be working to be able to get the votes pulled together and then get the timeline for when we might be able to get a vehicle that is moving to get this attached to have a vote on it. The farm bill may be one of those vehicles we attach this E15 bill to.
10: Before sending both pieces of legislation to the Senate earlier this month, the House separated E15 from the farm bill after infighting that crossed party lines. Some legislators are concerned the Senate won't vote on E15 if it's not attached to a larger package. Ricketts said the deadline for a farm bill vote is September 30th. A dark money nonprofit has funneled more than $3 million to a Nebraska ballot question committee seeking to restrict school sports participation to a person's assigned sex at birth. The committee, Fairness for Girls, is collecting signatures in hopes of placing a constitutional amendment on the November ballot. Since it was founded in March, the committee has raised $3.1 million, all of that from a nonprofit called Restore the Good Life, which does not disclose any of its donors. A phone number on IRS filings for the nonprofit links it to Axiom Strategies, a large GOP consulting firm that's worked extensively with Senator Pete Ricketts and Governor Jim Pillen. Fairness for Girls has paid $3 million to an offshoot of Axiom Strategies for signature gathering services. No one associated with the nonprofit or the committee responded to requests for comment on the source of the donations. It's home sweet home this week for Nebraska softball. The Huskers are hosting the first Super Regional in program history against former Big 12 conference opponent Oklahoma State. Aaron Bonderson has the latest.
16: The first ever Lincoln Super Regional will feature NU and OSU for the right to play in the Women's College World Series next weekend. Nebraska head coach Rhonda Ravel joked when asked about the 8 p.m. start time for Thursday's game.
17: Well, I think they'll be fine because it's about the time they wake up. I'm going to have to take a nap. I'm halfway through my night of sleep, usually by 8, so I might have to caffeinate a little bit.
16: Game 1 of the best of 3 series will be televised on ESPN2. I'm Aaron Bonderson, Nebraska Public Media News.
10: 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I'm Dale Johnson, Nebraska Public Media News. 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
1: Vision shapes the future. We're grateful to the family of Inez and Jim Doc Boyd for their vision of strengthening communities across Nebraska through public media. 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
2: 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I'm Dale Johnson. I want to remind you about All About Books. It comes up at 12:06 Central this afternoon. Robert McFarland is the focused author today, a naturalist who is also a gifted writer. His latest book is a joyful and mind-expanding journey toward an ancient idea. Should we think of rivers as living beings? A review of Is a River Alive? This afternoon on All About Books, 12:06 Central, after the Nebraska Public Media News headlines. 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

0: strangers.
1: I've been trying to, like, pass out bags and stuff, and it just finally clicked for them, and they just all started, like, simultaneously doing it.
0: These newbies are still working their way up to fancier moves, but they're putting their own spin on it. Trisha George, who has been kicking for over 40 years, has been delighted to have her Instagram suddenly followed by the new generation. But she's equally excited to follow them.
2: I mean, the things they're doing with their bodies. They catch it, they lay down, they roll on top of each other, and they pick it up, and they throw it from the roof.
0: Because as long as you're having fun, and not using your hands, there isn't really a wrong way to hacky sack. As long as you can find one. For NPR News, I'm Dina Pritchett.
3: 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I'm Leila Fadel.
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0: The drought persists for parts of western and central Nebraska. Southeast Nebraska, admittedly, earlier this week and even this past weekend, got plenty of rain. In some cases, 5 to 6 inches. Well, now it's western Nebraska's turn. The heaviest rain that we're expecting both tonight and into tomorrow will likely fall across western and central portions of Nebraska. Some areas potentially could get a half inch. Now, I know that's not six, but it sure helps. Half inch or more, according to forecasters. Today will be cloudy. It'll keep temps well below average for late May, which is 75 degrees. The entire state will be staying in the low to mid 60s through the day. 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
1: From Marketplace, I'm Sabri Benishore in New York. First up, chip-making giant NVIDIA, the world's most valuable company, reported financial results yesterday. It beat Wall Street's already high expectations, but the company is also facing stiffer competition. Marketplace's Henry Epp reports.
3: NVIDIA nearly doubled its revenue from selling the computing systems that power AI data centers in the past year, topping $75 billion in the first quarter. But that growth is not as strong as it was a few years ago. So the company also stressed to investors that it will diversify its customer base beyond the so-called hyperscalers driving the AI boom. It wants to sell more to governments and to companies that make robots and autonomous vehicles. That says the company faces more competition in the market for AI chips, including from some of the huge tech firms that have been its biggest customers. Google, Amazon, Microsoft, and Meta are all developing their own chips for AI. I'm Henry Epp for Marketplace.
1: About 8,000 employees of Meta lost their jobs this week. The company is looking to offset its massive spending on AI, and according to an internal memo, quote, operate with a flatter structure that can move faster. That term, flat or flatness, has become a common refrain when tech companies cut jobs. Marketplace's Megan McCarney-Carino has that.
4: It's hard to coordinate between all the different parts of a growing company. That's where middle managers come in, says Tristan Botello at Yale School of Management.
5: The classic job is getting 12 different status updates from 4 different departments and

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1: This is Nebraska Public Media. Welcome into a Thursday morning. I'm Dale Johnson. When you sit down during your lunchtime with a sandwich and a salad, perhaps, also bring along All About Books. This afternoon at 12:06 Central, Robert McFarland is a naturalist who is also a gifted writer. His book is A River Alive? It's a joyful and mind-expanding journey toward an ancient idea. Should we think of rivers as living beings? Interesting. That's All About Books. 12:06 Central this afternoon on Nebraska Public Media. 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

0: Earlier in the week, it was eastern Nebraska and south central Nebraska getting all the rain. Drought is still a problem in the central and the west. A little bit of help comes today, tonight, and tomorrow. The heaviest rain will likely be in the western and the central portions of Nebraska. It sure would be nice to get a couple of inches. Forecasters right now are saying, though, it looks like about a half inch or so. A cloudy day all day. It's going to keep temperatures below average for late May. The entire state staying in the low to mid 60s. Average for this time of May, about 75. 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
1: Across the West, fire agencies are using AI-equipped cameras to detect wildfires, but can artificial intelligence tell the difference between smoke and a cloud of dust? Next time, here and now.
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3: Good morning, I'm Leila Fadel. The 50th season of Survivor ended last night with a live finale. One of the challenges was making a fire. Host Jeff Probst announced the loser. The problem is the audience hadn't seen the challenge yet. That part had been pre-recorded and Probst spoiled it before it aired, but those 50 seasons of experience kicked in. When they came back from commercial break, Probst called his mistake a reality show twist. It's Morning Edition.
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0: This is Nebraska Public Media. Glad you're spending the morning with us. I'm Dale Johnson at 8:45 Central. The University of Nebraska-Lincoln is going through a time of change. Four departments were eliminated last fall. There's formation of a fresh strategic plan and a change in leadership. Jolie Peel spoke with Interim Chancellor Catherine Ankerson about stepping into the role after Rodney Bennett abruptly resigned earlier this year, and what she's doing to keep the university moving forward.
5: What was your reaction when they initially asked you to be Interim Chancellor?
6: I was honored to be asked. I feel really privileged to serve in this position for this institution. I love this university. I've spent more than 24 years of my career here, and I just have a real passion to serve the institution, but also the people of the state.
5: You stepped into this role at a pretty hard time. There's budget cuts, departments being eliminated. How did that impact your approach to stepping into this role?
6: Well, and I'm no stranger to budget cuts in my history at UNL, but this was a bit different. I knew coming in that there was a lot of frustration by the difficult choices that had to be made during this budget reduction. We're a community that wants the best for our state's future, for our country, and for the world's future. And because we have those people who are passionate about what this means, a large part of my approach has really been to actively listen, to be present, but just really truly listen, and then to work together in charting a path forward.
5: You talk about listening. You've done a lot of listening sessions. I think it was 43 roundtables, or at least that much, several campus-wide forums. What have you heard in those conversations?
6: One thing that just remains very clear is that our faculty are committed to the success of our students, our learners, and they're committed to that power and impact of education on people's lives and on those generations. That comes through clearly in many of the things that are said. But they're equally committed to the integral and powerful nature of research, discovery, knowledge, you know, scholarship, partnering. And partnering is a key theme, partnering with other institutions, with industry, with our stakeholders, and how this affects our state's health, our nation's health, and well-being and prosperity, and the impacts that go along with that. So that's another kind of theme that goes through.
5: As part of those conversations, you've also released the Our Bold Path Forward strategic plan. How do you see this plan taking UNL into the future?
6: This is a plan that looks at the next 3 years, and it's a time of rapid change in higher education. Important for us to use this as a critical tool to not only project where we want to be in 3 years, but also to be able to look at our progress and measure that progress as

0: And I think the best way to really categorize it is a shared, co-created path forward.
1: You kind of maybe alluded to it, that 3 years, like, there's a lot changing all the time at the university level. We see it here at the university, leadership changes or departments changing. How do these impact the university, and how do you navigate this changing environment?
0: Education in general, but I'll just speak to higher education, is under a lot of pressure. And we see some of that pressure as financial, some of it is political, and it affects things like international students coming to a university, or it affects how grant availability is at the national level, at the federal level, which as a research institution really affects a large part of our mission and our work. We're affected financially by inflation, and inflation and a mission to keep our education accessible for people. And so sometimes those become competing as we are trying to accomplish the work that we know is important and that we know affects people and affects generations, affects economic vitality of the state, with increasing constraints, financial constraints. So that's a big challenge.
1: Well, thank you for taking the time.
0: My pleasure.
1: That was UNL Interim Chancellor Catherine Ankerson speaking on her leadership at the university during a tough time of budget cuts and leadership change. I'm Jolie Peel, Nebraska Public Media News.
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1: Imagine a woman 101 years old. She finds a trove of almost forgotten love letters and the memories that she rediscovers threaten everything that she's built over the last century. On the next Snap Judgment, Heavyweight. Snap Judgment, storytelling with the beat.

0: This is NPR News.
1: Imagine a woman 101 years old. She finds a trove of almost forgotten love letters and the memories that she rediscovers threaten everything that she's built over the last century. On the next Snap Judgment, Heavyweight. Snap Judgment, storytelling with the beat. Do not miss it.
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4: Our political discourse is bitterly divided, but that's not new. 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
7: Good morning, Amy Martinez. A farmer in Western Australia was making a steak and salad dinner last weekend when he noticed something moving inside his bag of greens and announced to his roommates, "Bro, there's a frog in the lettuce." 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So they made the best of it, named him Greg, and then set him free at a nearby pond to the music of Eurodance artist Crazy Frog. It's Morning Edition.
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7: It's Morning Edition from NPR News. I'm Amy Martinez.
9: And I'm Leila Fadel. In the 80s and 90s, hacky sacks were a staple of college quads and outdoor festivals. Not that I would know because I'm so young. Recently, the beanbags have been discovered by a new generation. Dina Pritchup reports from Oregon, the modern hacky sack's birthplace.
10: The footbag lovers of Portland, a.k.a. Flop, meet up at an elementary school every Saturday morning. There are a couple dozen people split into a few circles. This group has been meeting for about 20 years. There are international champions and Guinness World Record holders doing toe kicks and clipper stalls. And then there's 8th grader Killian Morton, who's a bit newer to the sport.
11: Yeah, probably 2 weeks, maybe a month.
10: It's hard to say exactly why so many kids started kicking hacky sacks a few weeks ago. Some speculate it was a trend from East Coast prep schools, or a hacky sack cameo in the movie Project Hail Mary, or just the natural result of kids looking for something to do when the schools banned cell phones.
11: It's just like out of nowhere, on one random Monday, everyone just had one and was kicking them in the hallways.
10: From Colorado to Kansas City, middle and high school teachers report groups of kids playing hacky sack before sports games and in the hallway between classes. Kids are also uploading TikToks and reels with their moves, which then spread to more schools, just like Killian's.
11: It's kind of crazy how quickly they picked it all up, because they're like doing tricks and stuff.
10: And kids are doing this everywhere. According to the latest Google Trends report, searches for hacky sack went up over 5,000% in the past month. TikTok reports a 7,000% increase in year-to-date searches over the last year. And they say this trend only just started at the end of last month.
0: We just can't get enough, and as soon as we get them in and post to Instagram, we're sold out.
10: Stephanie Sala owns the Five Little Monkeys toy stores in the San Francisco Bay Area and says they're selling a couple hundred sacks a day. Grayson Herdman, who runs the online shop World Footbag, says they're selling out everywhere.
5: A shipment that would usually have lasted us half a year has sold out in 2 weeks.
10: Herdman says footbags need to have the right weight and flexibility for a good hack, and they have to stand up to being kicked. So even the cheaper hacky sacks are usually handmade, either crocheted in Guatemala or hand-sewn in Pakistan or the U.S., which means it's not that easy to just ramp up production.
5: Usually we do like around a dozen daily sales on our website, and it was doing like a sale a minute before it crashed. The footbag has made the generational shift.
10: And at this Saturday meetup, you can see why. People are outside in the sunshine, pulling some amazing moves, encouraging each other, and just having fun. 14-year-old Brennan Rhyme has been kicking for well over a year. For a while, he was the only kid at circles like these, and is beyond psyched that it's finally caught on with other teenagers.
12: I've been trying to like pass out bags and stuff, and it just finally clicked for them, and they just all started like simultaneously doing it.
10: These newbies are still working their way up to fancier moves, but they're putting their own spin on it. Trisha George, who has been kicking for over 40 years, has been delighted to have her Instagram suddenly followed by the new generation. But she's equally excited to follow them.
13: I mean, the things they're doing with their bodies. They catch it, they lay down, they roll on top of each other, and they pick it up, and they throw it from the roof.
10: Because as long as you're having fun, and not using your hands, there isn't really a wrong way to hacky sack. As long as you can find one. For NPR News, I'm Dina Pritchett.
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2: On the next Fresh Air, actor Rose Byrne. She's nominated for a Tony for her leading role in the revival of Noel Coward's Fallen Angels. She was nominated for an Oscar for her role in the film If I Had Legs, I'd Kick You. She co-starred in the films Bridesmaids, Spy, and Neighbors, and in the TV shows Platonic and Damages. 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

0: I'm Peter O'Dowd. Across the West, fire agencies are using AI-equipped cameras to detect wildfires. But can artificial intelligence tell the difference between smoke and a cloud of dust?
1: In the early days, there were some funny occasions where we detected what we thought was smoke, but it was actually a snowblower.
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3: On the next Fresh Air, actor Rose Byrne. She's nominated for a Tony for her leading role in the revival of Noel Coward's Fallen Angels. She was nominated for an Oscar for her role in the film If I Had Legs, I'd Kick You. She co-starred in the films Bridesmaids, Spy, and Neighbors, and in the TV shows Platonic and Damages. 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
1: Imagine a woman 101 years old. She finds a trove of almost forgotten love letters and the memories that she rediscovers threaten everything that she's built over the last century. On the next Snap Judgment, Heavyweight. Snap Judgment, storytelling with the beat.

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0: This is Fresh Air. The Late Show with David Letterman ran on CBS from 1993 until he retired in 2015. And after that, in the same Broadway space now known as the Ed Sullivan Theater, it became The Late Show with Stephen Colbert. Tonight, after 11 years at the helm, the show's second host steps down, but not of his own volition. And the franchise itself is ending, too. Those are decisions made by CBS and its corporate owner, Paramount. But our TV critic, David Bianculli, says Colbert is very much going out on his own terms.
1: Stephen Colbert has approached the last weeks of his show with what seems to be a mixture of defiance and celebration. He's defiant in that he's doing pretty much whatever he wants to. When he hosted David Letterman, the man who launched The Late Show, and who himself was famous for gleefully throwing watermelons and other projectiles from the roof of the Ed Sullivan Theater, Colbert joined Letterman on the rooftop. The two of them threw things, including Colbert's desk and guest chairs, off the roof. And then Colbert gave Letterman the last word. Letterman quoted the familiar send-off of one of CBS's respected news icons, Edward R. Murrow, but Letterman's last word added an expletive.
2: Well, Dave.
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3: The pleasure is all mine. 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It's great, great fun. Thank you for everything you've done for our country.
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0: Imagine a woman 101 years old. She loves her family, loves her community, loves the legacy she's created after a long, rich life. And then knowing her time is short, through chance, through fate, she finds a trove of almost forgotten letters that transport her back to another time, which is all well and good, but the memories she uncovers and the path those recollections lead her down threaten the fabric of everything she's built over the last century. Snap Judgment proudly presents Heavyweight. Snap Judgment, right after this very short break. Stay.
1: Live from NPR News in Washington, I'm Kristen Wright. Washington is stepping up its pressure campaign against the Cuban government. Former President Raul Castro's criminal indictment in the U.S. is an escalation of President Trump's push for regime change. Secretary of State Marco Rubio said today Cuba poses a national security threat and a negotiated peaceful agreement between the U.S. and Havana isn't likely right now. He wouldn't reveal to reporters how the U.S. government plans to bring Fidel Castro brother Raul into custody.
2: I'm not going to talk about how we're going to get him here. If we were trying to get him here, why would I say to the media what our plans are about that? I know you have to ask, but why would I answer that? The bottom line, there's a lot. He's, at that point, he becomes a fugitive of American justice. And, well, you know, if there's an announcement, I'm probably, we'll tell you afterwards, not before.
1: Rubio was speaking in Florida on his way to a NATO foreign ministers meeting in Sweden. Raul Castro is charged with murder in connection to the 1996 downing of two civilian aircraft operated by the Miami-based exile group Brothers to the Rescue. Four Cuban Americans were killed. NPR's Ryan Lucas reports.
3: The administration has been ramping up pressure on Cuba since early January, after the successful U.S. military operation to capture Venezuela's president, Nicolas Maduro, and bring him to the U.S. to face narco-terrorism charges. Since then, the administration has ordered a blockade of Cuba that's cut off fuel shipments. Cuba's economy is in free fall. The CIA director just visited the island for talks, and now we have this Castro indictment. Castro is 94 years old. He's not in U.S. custody, but of course, the shadow of that Maduro raid hangs over all of this. Blanche was asked yesterday how far the U.S. would go to get its hands on Castro. He said there's a warrant out for his arrest. He expects Castro will show up on his own, or as Blanche put it, by another way.
1: NPR's Ryan Lucas reporting. On Capitol Hill, the House of Representatives is expected to vote later today on a resolution to end the war with Iran. The pharmaceutical company Eli Lilly is studying a next-generation obesity drug. It's not on the market yet, but new study results show it helped people lose more weight than the obesity injections and drugs already on the market. NPR's Sydney Lupkin reports.
4: Eli Lilly is researching retatrutide. Unlike Wegovy and Zepbound, which target the GLP-1 hormone, this new drug works on three hormones, GLP-1, GIP, and glucagon. The company says that in the clinical trial, people taking it for 80 weeks lost an average of more than 70 pounds at the highest dose. That's compared with 5.5 pounds for the patients taking a placebo over the same time period. And people taking Eli Lilly's experimental drug lost more weight than people taking Zepbound or Wegovy over a similar time period in other studies. Common side effects were similar to other GLP-1 drugs, including nausea and other gastrointestinal issues. Eli Lilly has not yet submitted retatrutide for Food and Drug Administration approval. Sydney Lupkin, NPR News.
1: This is NPR News from Washington. Faculty members at Harvard have overwhelmingly passed a new cap on the number of A's they can give out to students. Kirk Carapeza from member station GBH reports the goal is to restore some meaning to letter grades.
5: At Harvard, more than half of all grades awarded to undergraduates last year were A's, up from just a quarter two decades ago. Now the number of A grades in any given course will be limited to the top 20% of students, plus four additional A's per class. Government professor Stephen Levitsky supports that change. He says the status quo rewarded different levels of work with the same grade.
6: Students who work their tails off and really do outstanding work get the same grade as students who are smart and know how to BS their way through an essay and do good but not great work.
5: Critics argue the cap assumes only a limited number of students can produce outstanding work. The new policy takes effect in fall 2027. For NPR News, I'm Kirk Carapeza in Boston.
1: NOAA is forecasting a below-normal Atlantic hurricane season. The National Oceanic and Atmospheric Administration came out with its new outlook today. Forecasters are expecting 8 to 14 named storms. That's a slightly smaller number than average. NOAA says as many as 3 of those could wind up being major hurricanes. The main reason is El Nino. That's the weather pattern that makes it harder for hurricanes to form in the Atlantic Ocean. I'm Kristen Wright, NPR News in Washington.
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10: Okay, so about a decade ago, I wander into the wrong Chicago Hilton conference room, and there's this guy. He's shaggled, bespeckled, sort of surrounded, speaking to a group of young writers, audio producers and makers. He's talking to them about how to speak to people. And he says something to the effect of, whoever you are, just be that. Just do that. And really, since then, I've marveled watching him do that. This unfolding, evolving, stretching into his own singular voice, now lauded as one of the most celebrated storytellers of our time, Jonathan Goldstein. His podcast is called Heavyweight, and on it, on Heavyweight, and if you don't want to subscribe immediately, Jonathan sits down with people to help them solve one of those problems they don't know how to tackle any other way. Maybe a lost connection, unsolved mystery, perhaps a friendship that ended without closure. Whatever it is, Jonathan digs in and tries to help them make it right. And I kid you not, what you're about to hear. I'm in a grocery store, and this episode stopped me in my tracks, and I think it's gonna stop you too. I saw the setup there is. Snap Judgment proudly presents, very proudly presents, Heavyweight.
11: Hello?
12: Hello, is this Barbara?
11: No, this is Deborah.
12: How are you related to Barbara?
11: I don't know who Barbara is.
12: Although this might sound like a classic Cheech and Chong routine, it's actually me phoning Deborah. Deborah, you should know, is 102 years old. Yet, it is I who is having the senior moment. Oh my, I'm so sorry. For some reason, I think I thought your name was Barbara.
11: It's okay. I've lived long enough I could take any name.
12: I'm phoning Deborah. Her name is Deborah. Because she made a discovery recently that has turned her life on its head. It all began with a phone call from her daughter, Lee.
11: She called me several months ago, and she said, Mom, given your age, I'd like to help you clear out your storage room. So I said, fine, when are you coming? She said, now.
12: The storage room is a room in Deborah's Bronx apartment. She affectionately calls it the snake pit. It's where expired vitamins and broken kitchen appliances collect. While cleaning it out, her daughter Lee saw something that caught her eye.
11: And she walked out of the storage room with a cardboard box.
12: Written across the top of the box were Deborah's initials. And beside those initials, underlined in black ink, were the words, go through. When Deborah lifted the lid, she uncovered something she'd stashed away long ago and had never gone through.
11: 256 letters written to me when I was 21.
12: The letters, tied up in ribboned bundles, were from Deborah's first love, a man named Jerry Robbins.
11: We were engaged to be married.
6: Oh.
11: He... Okay, I'm sorry.
12: Jerry was killed in World War II on Christmas Eve, 1944.
11: My future was shredded, as well as the man that I loved.
13: And had you forgotten about these letters?
11: I didn't forget. I just found his death so disturbing, I couldn't take it. So I sequestered that aspect of my prior life away and never looked at it again.
14: She has a really powerful ability to flip the switch, as she calls it.
12: This is Deborah's daughter, Lee.
14: Put it away, not think about it.
12: And that's just what Deborah did. To escape the grief of Jerry's death, she threw herself into graduate school, got a master's degree in social work, and from there, life just kept unspooling. She married a man named Irving, who was an attorney and a good provider, and together they raised three kids. But all the while, through 64 years of marriage, through every move, every new chapter, Deborah kept the box with its lid closed shut. Until recently. Nearly 80 years after Jerry's death, and over a decade after the death of her husband, Irving, Deborah was finally ready to open the box and start reading.
11: Every letter, every postcard, and every V-mail.
13: Email?
11: V-mail.
13: Oh.
11: The letter V as in victory.
13: Right.
12: Right. Will you listen to me? V-mail, as I only later learned, was a method the government used to get soldiers' letters to their families. And as Deborah read these letters, something began to happen.
11: I fell in love with Jerry again.
12: Not only did the box contain Jerry's handwritten letters, but also a number of his poems and short stories. Jerry, Deborah tells me, was an aspiring writer with big dreams.
11: His absolute motivation was to write, write, and compose. If he had a pencil or a pen in hand, he'd seek out paper to write on.
12: The sheer volume of letters, their depth and detail, attest to this. And each day, sometimes all through the day, Deborah would read and reread Jerry's words. And as she did, she felt him return to her. It was like time had collapsed.
11: How can a 101-year-old woman, whose hormones have long since shriveled, fall in love again?
12: Deborah's daughter Lee noticed the change that came over her mother, how re-energized she'd become. And Lee thought that was wonderful. To a point.
14: There's a thin line because she started slipping into what we would call Jerry land.
13: Oh, what is that?
14: That is, not to label it too much, but a kind of overarching obsession with all things Jerry.
15: All she did was live in Jerry land.
12: This is Deborah's other daughter, Lauren.
15: And every time I called her up or would see her, it would be, Jerry said this and Jerry said that.
14: She would spend all my conversations with her just talking about Jerry.
13: It sounds a little bit, the way you describe it is like, you know, like when a teenager's in love, you know?
14: Yep.
13: They're just drawing like the person's name and hearts,
14: yeah,
13: you know, in
14: yeah.
13: their notebook or something.
14: Yeah, but you just can't help but talk about it all the time.
12: Lauren says their mother stopped watching movies, reading books, attending the classes she took online.
15: I was concerned about it. Lee was concerned about it. We all kept saying, here, Mom, here's a great book. Read this. Watch this. Why don't you invite people over? And it was truly like she was in a bubble.
12: Also concerning to Lauren is how, since the discovery of the letters, Jerry has threatened to eclipse her late father, Irving. For proof, you need look no further than Deborah's living room. On an entry table by the door is a photograph of Irving, but beside her favorite chair is one of Jerry.
15: Sitting right next to her, and my father is off to the side. What the hell?
13: How does that make you feel?
15: Weird. Strange.
12: Deborah, for her part, insists her feelings for Jerry have no bearing on the love she feels for her late husband. But this passionate side of Deborah is new to Lauren.
15: They always say we become more of ourselves the older we get.
13: Do you think so?
15: I think so. Don't you?
13: I'd like to think so, yeah. I mean, it certainly seems like with your mother, I mean, she continues to grow, you know?
15: She does. There's a great line I love to quote, and it's from Metallica.
13: Metallica?
15: The heavy metal bands. And they one of the lines is, my lifestyle determines my death style. And I think it's a great line. Like, not, she's not dying, but, you know, I think we just keep becoming more.
13: Yeah.
15: I'm sorry for all these texts. My husband just got nominated for 2 Emmys.
13: Oh, my goodness. That's fantastic.
15: Yeah.
12: As it happens, Lauren's husband is the award-winning documentary filmmaker Joe Berlinger. Among his work, Some Kind of Monster, an exploration of Metallica's experience in group therapy.
15: He just got nominated and my whole family is like, yay, that's great, congrats.
12: Good for him. But you know what's also good? As good, if not better, than being nominated for TV's most prestigious award? Helping people. And right now, I'm going to help Deborah with something she's taken to calling her mandate.
16: When I was a daughter, I had an obligation to my parents, as a student to my teacher in my school, as a wife and a mother to my family. But now that I've lived this long, my mandate is to do something with these amazing letters.
12: Deborah hopes to honor Jerry by giving his writing an audience. It occurs to me that I have an audience. And perhaps if Deborah and I read through the letters together, it would fulfill her mandate and allow her to move on. I put the idea to Lee.
13: Do you think, like, getting something out there into the world would allow her to leave Jerryland?
14: Yeah, I do. Because he'll always be 21. He'll always be a writer who never got to live his potential. So there's this quality of stuckness or stasis getting his work out there. It's almost like she gets to the end.
16: Can you come to my apartment?
13: Well, I'm in Minnesota.
16: I wouldn't fly out where you are, but if you can come to my home, I would be eternally grateful for as long as I last.
13: Well, I mean, I would love to see the letters, and it would be really nice to meet you in person.
16: Okay, Mr. Goldstein, so come look.
13: Yeah.
16: Said the old lady to the young man.
12: And so, it looks like this 56-year-old young man is heading off to New York. Because like the writing on the box says, maybe the only way out is to go through.
10: 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Stay tuned.
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0: For the Israeli public, what's happening in Gaza has taken a backseat to more active wars with Iran and Hezbollah. But the threat posed by Hamas still looms in many people's minds.
1: And the question now seems to be, for Israelis, can anything be done to compel Hamas to let go of their weapons?
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0: 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Welcome back to Snap Judgment, the heavyweight episode, already in progress.
1: 256 letters. It took several weeks for my producer Phoebe and me to read them all. Many of the letters were missing dates and locations, but we puzzled our way through, doing our best to bring chronological order. And as we did, a life emerged, and a portrait of the young man who lived it.
2: We went through all 256 of the letters.
3: Oh, yeah. Boy. So, yeah. You know Jerry.
2: Oh, yeah. So let's, why don't we just start off by reading the first letter.
3: Here goes. Dear Deb, finding myself with a few spare moments.
1: Jerry's first letters are from the spring of 1940, nearly 4 years before he enlisted.
3: My mother advised me that she doesn't mind my staying in your house till all hours of the night. She likes you quite a bit, which practically makes it unanimous.
1: Deborah and Jerry had been friends since their elementary school days in Brooklyn, but their friendship was beginning to blossom into something more.
2: What were you guys doing until all hours of the night?
3: Talking. As passionate as it was never consummated, which is my regret.
2: It is a regret.
3: Oh, intensely so.
1: Deborah says she was waiting for marriage.
3: But we would have had a hot time together. I forgot that I'm being recorded.
1: Jerry lived over an hour away by subway, and before texting, emails, and the prevalence of phone calls, weekend rendezvous were planned out over letters. Jerry's writing is clever. In one missive, he invites Deborah out to a show for New Year's Eve. When she doesn't give him a straight answer, he sends a follow-up. To help you make a decision and for your convenience, you will find on page 4 of this letter a ballot. Just check one and mail within the next week. The ballot shows two options. Yes. And yes. Be it in his letters or his short stories, Jerry had a way with a closing line. His fiction often showcased an ironic reveal in the final sentence. In one story, the peacenik babbling in the mental institution turns out to be a former war commissioner. In another, the motorist who stops to help a stranded woman turns out to be an executioner on his way to put the woman's son to death. They were like Twilight Zone episodes, almost 20 years before the show went on the air. Jerry shared drafts of these stories along with poems. Deborah appreciated his lyrical turns of phrase.
3: I call them Jerryisms. Instead of war, he says, man-made madness.
1: As a student at Columbia studying to be a writer, Jerry was exempt from the draft, but in the winter of 1943, he decided to leave school and enlist. Aside from his parents, Deborah was the first person he told. Since one of my guiding rules, he wrote, has always been, to thine own self be true, I feel I can't stay out any longer, just paying lip service to my beliefs. From boot camp, Jerry's letters arrived in Deborah's mailbox every day. His clever short stories with the tidy Twilight Zone endings gave way to reportage. Jerry detailed the eccentric characters he met, the sergeant with a jaw like a rock, the chaplain who was a secret lush. But he also shared his feelings. In one letter, he described the first time he stood before a mirror and saw himself in uniform, how it gave him chills. As training became more grueling and the thought of war more present and real, Jerry sought refuge in Deborah, summoning her presence during lonely evenings at camp or long marches in the heat. I didn't mind walking because I wasn't alone. You were with me, walking by my side and keeping me company all the time. We spoke about 1,000 things, my furlough, the invasion, what we're going to do together when I come back. I recited poetry to you, and when no one was watching, I put my arms around you, held you close to me, and whispered, "I love you," into your ears. Jerry and Deborah created a ritual which they enacted at 10 o'clock each evening. Jerry called it their nightly meeting. When the hour struck, they dropped whatever they were doing, and in the absence of a telephone, each would simply think of the other. "I close my eyes," Jerry wrote. "The world fades away. And then, it's now."
3: "Now" was one of our secret words. The only thing that was real was here and now. Through the ebony of night, I reach out for you. And from across the wide expanse of sea, you come. Your eyes flashing, your body warm and curved. This is the only place. This is the only time. Here and now.
2: Do you want to read another letter? This one will be a special one.
3: Sure. So here I go again, doing things crudely and probably very badly. "Honey, I want to get engaged on my furlough. I needn't add that I'm anxiously and eagerly awaiting your reply. Just say yes."
1: And here, Deborah recites from memory her reply from over 80 years ago.
3: "My answer to you is yes, yes, yes."
1: Back at boot camp, time marched on. And in the fall of 1944, Jerry received notice. He was going to be deployed. But before his deployment, he was granted a final furlough. So he went home to see Deborah, where he gave her a ring. Together, they made plans for the future, talked about everything that lay ahead once he was home for good. And then, standing on the subway platform in Washington Heights, they said their last goodbye.
3: "I can almost feel it. I remember kissing him and saying, 'This isn't good. I don't know what's happening.' And I went into the train and I cried hysterically all the way till the last stop on that train."
1: Jerry's company was shipped off to England, where American soldiers were preparing to join the fight in mainland Europe. Unbeknownst to them, they were destined for one of the deadliest campaigns of World War II, the Battle of the Bulge. But they never made it there. Jerry was among more than 2,200 men loaded onto a troop ship on Christmas Eve. The ship was bound for Cherbourg, France, just a short trip across the English Channel. But hours later, just 5 miles from the entrance to the harbor, a torpedo struck. A survivor described the slender silver missile cutting through the water and colliding with the ship as having shaken the vessel from stern to stern. Hundreds of men in the lower decks were killed instantly as the sea rushed into the massive gash. Those who made it to the upper decks weren't much better off. They'd not been briefed on how to lower the lifeboats or free the rafts that might have carried them to safety. That, they were told, was the job of the crew. But the crew, a Belgian outfit, spoke little English and had little loyalty to the American troops aboard. And so it happened that many crew members abandoned ship, while the Americans aboard still had no idea they were slowly sinking Many soldiers were presumed to have gone down with the ship. Others were lost to injuries and hypothermia. In the end, 763 men died. Jerry was one of them. After 6 months of training, he saw one day of war. The scale of death was so needless, the failed emergency response so poor, that for decades, the U.S. government covered up the details. Survivors risk losing their veteran benefits if they talked. And so, when a family was notified that they'd lost a loved one, only the barest details were shared.
3: I was in Jerry's parents' home. His mother and father were in the room. They handed me the telegram.
1: In the months before he died, looking towards the war he was about to enter, Jerry wrote a poem. All I ask for, God, in the brief second before eternity swallows me up, a glimpse of the world that is to be, where no man need make a prayer like mine. Then will I know there is meaning amidst this man-made madness.
3: In a certain way, I've never verbalized this, but in certain way, the discovery of those letters have turned my life upside down because I don't feel as happy as I used to feel. I really don't.
1: It's the first time I've heard Deborah say this. I thought for Deborah, Jerryland was a happy escape. And it seems it can be, but there's sadness there too. After discovering the box, Deborah found herself having nightmares. The letters abruptly end in 1944. So in place of an actual ending, Deborah's mind crafted its own. She dreamt of Jerry in the water. She dreamt of him frozen in the English Channel. And it was like a piece of Deborah was stuck there with him. Recently, though, I learned something that might help Deborah to work herself free. A few months ago, a genealogist friend of the family was doing some digging and turned up something surprising, something that Deborah never knew. Jerry's body wasn't in the English Channel, nor was it buried somewhere in Europe. Jerry's body had actually been repatriated back to America and interred in a Jewish cemetery called Mount Lebanon. And it turns out, the cemetery is not an hour's drive from Deborah's apartment. To move on from Jerryland, maybe Deborah needs more than just to revisit the past or honor the past. Maybe she needs to grieve it. Leaving the house at 102 is not so easily done. And Deborah has yet to visit Jerry's grave. I ask if it might be something we could do together.
3: Anything that brings me closer to him, I'm game.
1: After the break, Jerry.

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1: Climate change makes heat waves more intense. So to confront this, some communities in the U.S. are planting dense mini forests.
2: The plants talk to each other. Like they tell each other that I need more water. Can you send me some? And they work together.
1: I'm Scott Detrow. We'll have that story as part of our Climate Solutions Week on All Things Considered from NPR News.
3: I'm Peter O'Dowd. Across the West, fire agencies are using AI-equipped cameras to detect wildfires. But can artificial intelligence tell the difference between smoke and a cloud of dust?
4: In the early days, there were some funny occasions where we detected what we thought was smoke, but it was actually a snowblower.
3: Climate Solutions Week continues next time, here and now.
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0: Welcome back to Snap Judgment. I'm Nelson Washington, and we're listening to the heavyweight episode, already in progress.
1: Just as I'm about to book a minivan for our visit to the cemetery, I receive an invitation to a video conference.
2: Hi, hello?
3: Hey, sorry, I had to, log in and...
1: Deborah's Emmy Award-winning son-in-law, Joe Berlinger, also wants to come to the cemetery to film for his own project about Deborah.
3: I mean, we're all such huge fans of Heavyweight that we're so excited that you're engaged.
2: Yeah, I mean, right back at you. We love what you do, so...
1: Have I a pet hamster in my fanny pack? Allow me to explain my lack of enthusiasm about Joe's participation.
3: You know, when I go out and I do something for Netflix or whatever, it's a little...
1: The world of documentary is a hierarchy that breaks down thusly. Netflix documentaries, the top floor penthouse suite. Audio documentaries, the underground parking garage where audio documentarians park their used Ford Fiestas. So as much as I love Joe's work, let's just say Metallica doesn't have two lead guitarists. Let's just say it only has one. And according to the internet, his name is Kirkley Hammett. And on this documentary shoot, I'm the Kirk.
3: It's not like we're going to be dueling interviewers or anything like that. I want to assure you of that. I just want to be a fly on the wall and observe what's happening.
1: Canadian etiquette dictates my not saying no, but I will be documenting you, Joe Berlinger, documenting me, as I document Deborah. On a sunny morning in October, we all meet at Deborah's.
4: Hello.
2: Hi.
4: Hi.
5: Hi, Jonathan.
2: Hi.
1: Deborah is seated by the window wearing a colorful kerchief around her neck. The sunlight illuminates her shoulder-length white hair in a puffy halo.
5: I'd like to say a few words, if that's okay.
2: Of course.
1: Deborah has prepared a speech about Jerry that she'd like to recite at his gravesite. In fact, a few days earlier, she left a phone message saying it would be 4 minutes long, suggesting she'd already timed it and practiced it just to get it all right. My worry is that with a speech already committed to memory, Deborah might have already decided how and how much she wants to feel.
4: Yep, thank you.
1: We load into the van. Deborah, her aide Javi, her daughter Lee, and my producer Phoebe. Joe seats himself up front, the papa. Ostensibly, it's so he can silently record Deborah and me in the seats behind him. Silently.
6: So, Jonathan, what are we doing today?
1: Being questioned on one's own podcast is not unlike being strapped into a baby seat in one's own 14-seater van, which, might I add, one paid for. Rather than demanding that everyone in the van pause their various recording devices so I can throw a full-on Kirkley Hammett-level artistic tantrum, I instead do this.
2: We are heading off to the Queen's Cemetery.
1: I obey my master. Master. That's a Metallica reference. We ride through Washington Heights, where Jerry grew up, past the grounds of the World's Fair, where he and Deborah spent many a summer's afternoon.
5: That was the greatest dates we ever had.
1: Together, they marveled over futuristic architecture, the debut of the first television, portraits of a hopeful future. When we arrive at the cemetery, we consult the map. The cemetery is so large that it has streets, and the streets have names.
5: Jerry's not on Paradise Avenue, is he?
4: He actually is just off Paradise.
5: He is? How about that?
7: Okay.
3: Okay.
7: We're ready to go.
5: Oh.
7: Big space, Mom.
5: Okay.
7: I got this, Jones.
1: We all get out of the car. According to the map, Jerry's grave isn't far. Deborah's aide wheels her towards the aisle of tombstones.
5: Okay. What's going through my mind now is a letter from Jerry saying there's so many things I want to do with you. Oh, my. Oh, there. Oh.
1: And suddenly, there it is, the headstone. Beloved son and dear brother, Private Jerome Robbins, Jerry.
5: Oh, God.
7: Do you want to do this?
5: Yeah.
7: Okay.
5: Jerry.
2: We brought along the Kaddish, if you wanted to say it.
5: You don't have to bring it to me. I know it.
2: You know it. Okay. Yeah.
5: Dalvius Kaddish. Oh, my beloved Jerry. B'chayekom, b'chayekom, b'chayekom.
1: When she's finished with the prayer for the dead, Deborah remains quiet. But then something happens, something she hadn't planned for or prepared for. Taking in the sight of all those tombstones, she just starts talking.
5: Ugh, what a waste. This one, 19. This beloved one, 22. The other one, 20. No more wars, please, please. No more wars. There are too many beautiful, healthy young veterans who are lined up here and probably never had a chance to live. What thieves warmongers are. Warmongers are thieves of life that was never lived. Man-made madness. Okay, I said enough, Sharon.
1: Deborah will later tell me that she surprised herself. For all the words she'd prepared, these words, she said, came from the guts. To get through her long life, Deborah learned to box up the pain and store it neatly away. But maybe, if you live long enough, everything, even those buried things, rise to the surface again, searching for light.
3: Ready? One, two, three.
8: One more step, Mom.
7: I know.
1: We all load into the van and settle back in for the journey back to the Bronx.
2: How are you feeling?
5: I thought it would be painful. And it wasn't painful. I got a refill of energy. It was a little bit of stealing from his strength. And that really came from being with Jerry.
1: A young man, at a time when he needed love most, conjured a spectral companion to journey by his side. And now, almost a century later, an old woman does the same. It's the sort of ironic twist that could have flowed from Jerry's pen.
9: Hey,
8: Hey, Joe, you want some nuts?
5: Or a banana?
9: Nice.
5: What about a banana?
1: Back in the van, Joe reminds Deborah that it's his daughter, Deborah's granddaughter's 31st birthday.
5: Oh, that's right.
9: Should we call her?
5: Huh? Yes.
1: When she gets home, Deborah will return some phone calls, maybe take a nap. All the little things that make up a life. All the little things that make up the here and now.
9: Happy birthday.
5: Happy birthday to you. Happy birthday to you.
8: Happy birthday.
5: Off key.
8: Sarah.
5: Off key. Oh my gosh, so many-

0: This episode of Heavyweight was produced by Phoebe Flanagan and me, Jonathan Goldstein. Our senior producer is Kalila Holt. Our supervising producer is Stevie Lane. Editorial guidance from Emily Condon. Special thanks to Chris Neary, Lucy Sullivan, Ben Nadif-Haffrey, and Greta Cohn. Special thanks also to Daria O'Connor, Jack Eiferman, and Alan Andrade, the author of the book Leopoldville, A Tragedy Too Long Secret, which is a great read if you want to learn more about the sinking of Jerry's ship. Deborah is publishing a collection of Jerry's writing that will soon be available on Amazon. You can find more information about the book at waitformeworld.com. Her daughter Lee has been working on a screenplay about Deborah and Jerry. As for Joe, he has two Netflix documentaries coming out early next year. Emma Munger mixed the episode with original music by Christine Fellows, John K. Sampson, Blue Dot Sessions, Bobby Lord, and Emma Munger. Additional scoring by Chris Zabriskie. Our theme song is by The Weaker Thans, courtesy of Epitaph Records. This is the end of our season, the final episode, but we'll be back in the spring with some more fun stuff, so keep an ear out. And we've got a new season coming your way next fall, so if you have a story for us, don't be withholding, okay? Email us at heavyweight@pushkin.fm. Happy holidays to all, and thank you for your continued support and listenership. I'm Jonathan Goldstein. Ta-ta. Ciao for now. Adieu. Don't use that stuff at the end. But you could put that part in. You could put in the part of me saying, don't use that stuff at the end. And then you could put in the part where I'm saying, don't use this stuff. Okay? It'll be fun.
1: 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And if you enjoyed this episode of Heavyweight as much as I did, know there is more amazing Heavyweight storytelling available right now wherever you get your podcast. Next up, there's a special type of magic that only happens when you've got just one shot. 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

We were the first Filipino family to move into Clinton, Maryland. As soon as we arrived into our new home, my mom...

I have two sisters named Faith and Charity. My name is Reggie. There is no hope in the family. While I was growing up, my mom would say to me, Reggie, why do you want to sleep over the neighbor's house there? They will murder you. Psst, Reggie, come on now. Practice your piano lessons. My mom gave me piano lessons because for Filipinos, it was like old-fashioned karaoke. A big hit was Memory from Cats. Reggie, come on now. Play me the Cats. Your titos and titas are here to hear me sing the Cats. Psst, come on now.

My mom would sing that song off key while everybody applauded with a plate of pancit noodles on their lap, sipping Pepsi and hailing her a Filipina Barbra Streisand. Afterwards, she wouldn't sing anything else. She'd just run back into the kitchen, laugh like a Smurf, and make more pancit noodles. But I too wanted to be a performer. I saw the movie Fame, and I imagined myself shenaying past the Silver Queen cornfields of Clinton, Maryland. And I could

was then that I decided I would be a performer. And I signed up for every performance opportunity that I could. I signed up for the NAACP Afro Academic Cultural Technological Scientific Olympics of the Mind Oratory Competition. And I won a gold medal presented to me by Kim Fields, Tootie from the Facts of Life. Reggie, I know that you will win the NAACP contest because as a nurse in the nursing home, I am helping all the black people. And the black people are praying to God. And God is giving you blessings. So, anak, keep doing it. Doing it. Act, act. So I did. And I auditioned for television parts. And I got a call back for America's Most Wanted. And I told my mom. And she said, Reggie, that is so good for you. I know that you could be the killer. So she told everyone at church, and they were praying that I would get the killer parts. It was a novena campaign. And finally, I was the killer. And everyone at church came up to my mom and they said, Mrs. Cabico, your son was so great on America's Most Wanted. And she said, oh, well, yes, he was always very mean to me and his sisters. Well, with all the money I got performing, I bought myself a car. And I auditioned in Washington, D.C., every regional theater part I could get. And I finally got my first acting role. It was a servant with no lines. I'd be coming home late at night, and my mom would be pacing back and forth. Reggie, if you're an actor, I do not want you to do these soap operas because you will lead the people to sin. Reggie, be like Oprah. Reggie, you are my Oprah. I know that you will help me retire and send your two younger sisters to college. My mom dragged me to the other side of the living room. As I walked over, I saw a huge light. And as I got closer, I saw this lighted glass stand with all of my awards. It was like each certificate had its own light bulb. It was like a trophy Christmas tree. Mom?

0: What's this? Reggie, this is your shrine. My mom was not going to let me go. My dream of performing in Times Square was not in this Clinton, Maryland living room. I'm just a servant with no lines. I'm not the patron saint to your immigrant dreams. Mom, I'm not your Oprah.
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2: 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KQDN San Francisco is Snap's orbiting hall of justice. No Snap Studios content may be used for training, testing, or developing machine learning or AI systems without prior written permission. On Team Snap, the union represented producers, artists, editors, and engineers are members of the National Association of Broadcast Employees and Technicians, Communications Workers of America, AFL-CIO, Local 51. And this is not the news. No way is this news. In fact, you could find some old letters from a former paramour, and you would still not be as far away from the news as this is.

0: Stephen Colbert hosts The Late Show one last time. Fellow late-night hosts The Jimmys, Kimmel and Fallon, will air reruns to give Colbert the spotlight. 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
2: 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Memorial Day is coming up, the unofficial start of summer, and perhaps the official

0: So another quickie. But yeah.
1: It sounds great. All right. Well, we're out of time, Kathy, but before we let you go, settle the score, gas or charcoal?
0: Yeah. Tomato or tomato. I have both and I alternate. Gas is fast, but charcoal adds a beautiful smokiness. It depends what you're cooking. So you're
1: all right.
0: Ready.
2: All right.
1: Here and now, resident chef Kathy Gunst.
2: Here and Now is a production of NPR and WBUR. I'm Anthony Brooks.
1: I'm Indira Lakshmanan. It's Here and Now.
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1: From NPR and WBUR Boston, I'm Indira Lakshmanan.
2: I'm Anthony Brooks. It's Here and Now. Coming up, police officers who defended the Capitol during the January 6th attack file suit to block the Trump administration's so-called anti-weaponization fund. Their lawyer calls it illegal and dangerous.
1: And we all know political discourse in Washington is bitterly divided these days, but it's not unprecedented. We look back to pre-Civil War days when an abolitionist was savagely attacked on the Senate floor.
3: While Sumner's not looking, Brooks approaches from the front, takes his cane, and starts to smash it over Sumner's head.
1: Also, new technology helps us hear the sound of a glacier, and so much more. Coming up here and now.
2: The news is first.
4: Live from NPR News in Washington, I'm Kristen Wright. The Senate has canceled its remaining sessions for the week and is leaving Washington for a week-long recess. This delays votes on funding for immigration enforcement until after June 1st. Tensions have risen between some Republicans and the president over his announcement of a nearly $1.8 billion reparations fund for what he calls victims of government weaponization during the Biden administration. Swing voters in North Carolina say President Trump is out of touch with their economic concerns. However, as the midterms get closer, the group says they're not ready to vote against Republicans. NPR's Ashley Lopez observed these voters in two focus groups this week.
5: These online focus groups featured 12 voters in North Carolina who voted for Joe Biden in 2020 and then Trump in 2024. They were conducted by messaging and market research firms Engages and Sago. 8 out of the 12 voters said Trump is out of touch with their economic concerns, and 9 are more anxious about the economy than they were before Trump took office again. Leslie B., who participated under the condition her last name would not be used, blamed Trump's war in Iran.
6: I'm glad he's concerned about the nuclear weapon, but what about people needing to put food on the table and get to their job?
5: None of the 12 voters who identify as independents, Republicans, and a Democrat said they plan to vote for Democrats in November. Ashley Lopez, NPR News.
4: Secretary of State Marco Rubio is heading to Sweden for a NATO foreign minister's

0: meeting. NPR's Michelle Kellerman reports that before taking off, Rubio again expressed disappointment that some NATO countries did not let the U.S. military use their bases in the war with Iran.
1: Secretary Rubio says the reason why NATO is good for America is that it gives the United States bases in Europe to project power in the Middle East. So he says he needs to discuss this with his counterparts in a meeting in Sweden. Another big topic is the Strait of Hormuz and Iran's efforts to get money from tolls.
2: No one in the world is in favor of a tolling system. It can't happen. It would be unacceptable. It would make a diplomatic deal unfeasible if they were to continue to pursue that. So it's a threat to the world if they were trying to do that.
1: Asked about the diplomacy, Rubio says the U.S. is dealing with an Iranian system that is, in his words, a little fractured. Michelle Kellerman, NPR News, the State Department.
0: The Democratic Republic of Congo's national soccer team has canceled a World Cup training camp because of the Ebola outbreak in the country. Michael Koloki reports.
3: Following the recent Ebola outbreak, the U.S. Centers for Disease Control and Prevention has prohibited the entry of foreign nationals who have been in the Democratic Republic of Congo, Uganda, and South Sudan 21 days prior to their arrival in the U.S. The Congolese team is due to play Portugal in Houston next month in the opening World Cup match. For NPR News, I'm Michael Kaluki in Nairobi.
0: You're listening to NPR News from Washington. Government weather forecasters expect 8 to 14 named storms will form in the Atlantic this hurricane season. NPR's Rebecca Hersher reports that's a slightly smaller number than average.
4: The main reason for the relatively small number of storms is El Niño, the cyclic weather pattern that makes it harder for hurricanes to form in the Atlantic. But that doesn't mean people in hurricane-prone parts of the U.S. can rest easy, says Neil Jacobs, who leads the National Oceanic and Atmospheric Administration.
5: Even though we're expecting a below-average season in the Atlantic, it's very important to understand that it only takes one. We have had Category 5s make landfall in the past during below-average seasons.
4: And he says it's not just people on the coast who are at risk. Hurricanes and tropical storms have caused deadly flooding thousands of miles inland. Rebecca Hersher, NPR News.
0: The Atlantic hurricane season is June 1st through November 30th. There's an oppressive heat wave in India. It hit 113 degrees in the capital, New Delhi, today. Some schools are letting out early for summer break, and farmers are trying to do their work at night. It's not supposed to get any better all week. Climate experts say India's rising temperatures are because of human-driven climate change. Stephen Colbert says goodbye tonight. He'll host the final broadcast of The Late Show. What's planned for tonight's lineup has been kept a surprise. CBS announced it was canceling Colbert last year, citing financial reasons, but Colbert and others have been skeptical that the decision didn't have to do with President Trump. The Late Show premiered in 1993 with host David Letterman. I'm Kristen Wright, NPR News from Washington.
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9: I'm Anthony Brooks. It's Here and Now. And we begin this hour with more pushback to the Trump administration's so-called anti-weaponization fund, nearly $1.8 billion to compensate people who claim they were unfairly targeted by the Biden Justice Department. Critics call it a brazenly corrupt scheme that uses tax dollars to reward Trump allies. The critics include two police officers who defended the Capitol from a violent pro-Trump mob on January 6, 2021. They're suing the administration over the plan, calling it a slush fund to finance the insurrectionists and paramilitary groups that commit violence in the president's name. This after the president already granted clemency to the rioters. Brendan Ballew is representing the officers. He's founder of the Public Integrity Project, a nonpartisan organization that fights public corruption. Welcome to the program. Good to have you.
10: Thank you for having me.
9: So you're representing Metropolitan Police Department officer Daniel Hodges and now retired Capitol Police officer Harry Dunn. Both were defending the Capitol on January 6th. Can you lay out the case they're making against this fund?
10: Yeah, the Department of Justice absolutely does not have the authority to be making these payments or setting up this slush fund. To have a settlement, you actually need a valid case or controversy. And the problem that they had with the underlying lawsuit that triggered all this, Donald Trump's lawsuit against the IRS, is that he was functionally on both sides of that case. So there was no case, valid case to settle. But how are officers Hodges and Dunn harmed here? So as you mentioned, these were two men who defended the Capitol on January 6th, could have died that day. Officer Hodges was almost killed in particular. But the threat to them hasn't ended. By continuing to speak out about January 6th, they continue to receive credible threats from rioters or their supporters. And the money from this slush fund, if it actually goes out, is going to endanger them further because it's going to create an endorsement by the president for what these rioters are doing. And it's going to fund their paramilitary and militia activities. So if this fund continues, it is absolutely going to increase the danger for these officers.
9: Officer Hodges testified on Capitol Hill last year about political violence and what happened to him on January 6th. So let's listen to a little bit of what he said.
11: I am intimately familiar with political violence, as when I fought to defend the United States Capitol and many of your very lives. I was beaten, bloodied, crushed, with my eye gouged and my skull smashed with my own baton.
9: And Brendan Belew, you made this case just a moment ago about how this fund will further endanger Officer Hodges' safety. You explained that. What are you seeking in the lawsuit? Any damages?
10: No, not now. What we are trying to do is get the fund dissolved. You know, the fund doesn't have a legal right to exist. It doesn't have the right to disperse the money that it claims it's going to. The thing to do here is to stop any disbursement of funds and to make sure that the fund ceases to exist.
9: So at a briefing on Tuesday, CNN's Caitlin Collins asked Vice President J.D. Vance why he won't rule out giving taxpayer money to anyone who assaulted a police officer on January 6th. Here's how Vance responded.
12: Because, Caitlin, there are people who I don't know their individual circumstances, and I don't rule things out categorically when I know nothing about a person's individual circumstances. Let's say a person is accused, let's say hypothetically, a person is accused of doing something that they never actually did, that they got a kangaroo court, that they had a judge who mistreated them. I think that we should look at those things case by case.
9: Brendan Belew, what do you make of the vice president's response there?
10: I'm frankly shocked that somebody like J.D. Vance would say things like that, given that the rioters that we're talking about tried to kill his direct predecessor. You know, these are rioters that we had a 100% success rate in convictions and jury trials. The people who attacked the Capitol, tried to kill those inside, attacked officers, and so forth. None of those convictions were vacated on appeal for as being vindictive or politically motivated. So I think it does an enormous disservice to the officers who risked their lives that day. I think it does a disservice to the prosecutors who prosecuted those cases. And I think it, frankly, endangers all of us when he implicitly condones the possibility of political violence.
9: Let me ask you one more question about this fund. I mean, critics, and you're among them, you know, see this as audaciously corrupt. Trump sues the government that he runs. He settles the lawsuit by, among other things, setting up a scheme to hand over $1.8 billion of taxpayer money to his allies. The Trump administration's response seems to be, you know, you can't rush to judgment. That's hypothetical. We'll just have to see. No decisions have been made. No payouts have actually been talked about or made. What's your response to that?
10: I think it's already clear how this money is going to be spent. The president last year said that he supported the idea of paying rioters. And the rioters that the president supports says that they're going to apply for money. It's entirely consistent with everything that these administration officials have said and with what these rioters have said, that this money is going to go to the people who attack the Capitol and attack my clients.
9: Brendan, one of your clients, Harry Dunn, is also a Democratic candidate for a Maryland congressional seat. Does that complicate his case in any way, perhaps making this lawsuit appear political?
10: No, you know, I've been working with Harry for several years now. We brought a case against the architect of the Capitol for refusing to install the plaque. to honor the January 6th officers as required by law.

0: you know, he has been speaking out and advocating on this stuff well before he was running for office. He's running for office because he cares about these things. He's not doing this for a political gain. He's doing this to protect his safety and to protect the safety of his fellow officers.
1: Brendan Ballew, founder of the Public Integrity Project, which is a nonpartisan organization that seeks to fight public corruption. Brendan, thanks so much for joining us today. We appreciate it.
0: Thank you.
1: And a quick note, we did reach out to the Department of Justice for a response. We didn't hear back by the time we went to air.
2: In more news related to the 2020 election and those who falsely claimed it was stolen from Donald Trump, Colorado's state Democratic Party has censured Governor Jared Polis over his decision to commute the prison sentence of Tina Peters. Peters is the former Mesa County clerk and 2020 election denier who was serving a nearly 9-year sentence for tampering with voting machines. For more, let's bring in Benta Berkland, who's been covering this story for Colorado Public Radio. Benta, welcome.
3: Hi, thanks for having me.
2: So last night, nearly 90% of Colorado's Democratic Party's Central Committee voted to censure the governor from their own party. Explain why.
3: Yes, I mean, it comes from this decision to commute the sentence of Tina Peters. She is the former clerk in Mesa County, and she was convicted for actions that helped an outsider get access to voting machines. And this was during a software update. It was part of an effort to promote false claims that the 2020 election was rigged against President Trump. And so this incident happened about 6 months after the 2020 election. Peters said, you know, she was trying to look into voter fraud. And she's long admitted to the facts of this case, but she said she had the authority as clerk to do it. A jury of her peers disagreed.
2: All right. So she actually meddled with the voting machines, and that's not disputed. So what reasons did Governor Polis give for commuting Peter's sentence?
3: He said her sentence was overly harsh. And he also pointed to a recent Colorado appeals court decision. The court said the judge in Peter's case improperly sentenced her, not just because of her crimes or what she did, but for her election denial beliefs. And the appeals court ordered a resentencing. That hasn't happened, and it's kind of a moot point now. And Polis said he did agree that the length of the sentence violated her constitutional rights, and so he ordered her released from prison June 1st.
2: All right, so even if those reasons are legitimate, that perhaps it was overly harsh, perhaps her sentencing, Polis commuted this ruling against Peters after months of pressure from President Trump and his administration. So did he fold to that pressure? And if so, why?
3: I mean, Governor Polis says he did not make this decision based on any outside influence. He said he looked at the facts of the case, and then he fundamentally just thought it was a First Amendment issue. She has already served time, and he thinks that's sufficient. I think a lot of Democrats may disagree with that. Certainly, Trump has cut funding for the state of Colorado. He's called Peters a political prisoner. He said Polis should rot in hell. But Polis maintains that he base this decision on the facts of the case, not because of outside pressure.
2: All right. Well, the censure from his own party is a real rebuke of the top Democrat in the state. What is the specific punishment he faces from his party? Or is it a warning to him or to other Democrats from within the party?
3: I'd say it's more symbolic because Polis is term limited. He leaves office in January. He will be banned from speaking at any Democratic Party event. He can't be an honored guest or officially represent the party. And, it was just pretty overwhelming, this decision. Democrats really do feel like it went against the values of the state party and their duty to uphold democratic institutions and elections. Democratic Party member Pam Espinoza was one of the many who voted to censure Polis, and she thinks this commutation could undermine future elections.
4: Particularly in rural counties where we have bright red mega county clerks who now will see this as free reign to play with the ballots, including my own, who says that Tina Peters is a trusted and valuable mentor to her.
2: All right, so you have a voice from the Democratic Party saying that essentially this is open season now, that any MAGA clerks, you know, will feel that it's okay for them to meddle with the voting machines or do whatever they want because Tina Peters got off. Is she right? Could it undermine future elections?
3: You know, I think we'll have to see. I think certainly from the governor's perspective, it doesn't. You know, he feels like he was just looking at the case itself. But Trump has leaned into the Peters case. She's has a lot of notoriety. She'll be out June 1st. And she said she wants to pursue her beliefs that, you know, on election integrity, that the election was stolen. So I think we may see a lot of her nationally. So it's hard to know where this goes. I mean, I've been covering it for years and all the twists and turns. I can't predict.
2: All right. Well, that's Benta Berkland from Member Station Colorado Public Radio. Thank you so much for joining us, Benta.
3: Thanks for having me.
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0: 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So to confront this, some communities in the U.S. are planting dense mini forests.
1: The plants talk to each other. Like they tell each other that I need more water. Can you send me some? And they work together.
0: I'm Scott Detrow. 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
2: What you're hearing now is part of a preview, and there's more to come. 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
1: It's Here and Now. You know what glaciers look like, those massive, gorgeous accumulations of ice and snow in the world's coldest regions. But do you know what a glacier sounds like? Well, today's your lucky day. Let's have a listen. That's the infrasound of a glacier, which is usually outside of the range of human hearing. Common sounds we hear every day have wavelengths that are just a few inches or a few feet long. Infrasound waves, in contrast, are often hundreds of feet long, which makes them imperceptible to the human ear. But new techniques can speed up or slow down recordings of the natural world around us so that we can experience what had been previously inaudible. Sound artist Brian House is among those bringing the world of infrasound to our humble human ears. He's an artist and professor at Amherst College, and he's made an album of sounds that he's collected. Brian, welcome to Here and Now.
2: Thank you very much for having me.
1: So you captured that sound of a glacier while you were in Svalbard, Norway. As I understand it, each of those loud cracking noises we heard lasts 1 second in the sped-up recording, but in real life, each one took a full minute to play out. And when I heard this, it reminded me of watching sped-up time-lapse photography of, like, a flower blooming, something that we couldn't otherwise see happening with the naked eye. Is that analogy correct? And explain to me why we can't hear these long sound waves, these slow sounds otherwise.
2: That's a great analogy, actually. You know, if you think of sound as wavelengths through the air, we're just tuned in to a small fraction of what's possible from a physics perspective. Infrasound is just everything that's below the 20 hertz nominal limit. These are enormous fluctuations in the air. And it turns out we're just bathed in that sound constantly. We just can't perceive it. So what I do is record it with these specialized microphones that I call macrophones. And I speed it up, and that raises the pitch so that we can listen to it.
1: You refer to these macrophones you use. Does that mean microphones that are really gigantic, or does it mean microphones that can record really sensitively? And did you build these yourself?
2: Yeah, I built them myself. They're 30 feet across, so they are physically big themselves. A microphone is something that takes a small sound and makes it bigger so that we can perceive it. So a macrophone is something that takes a big sound, an infrasound with these long wavelengths, and makes it smaller. So they're about 30 feet across and use kind of a variety of methods to separate infrasound out from wind noise.
1: So Brian, explain to us the history of infrasound. When was it first discovered, and in what context was it first used?
2: Infrasound was first studied in the post-World War II era. And it's linked to the dawn of the nuclear age and this necessity of perceiving what the Soviets were doing in terms of nuclear weapons on the other side of the planet. When scientists and the military were thinking, how can we listen really far away to the other side of the planet? Sound was kind of a viable way of remote sensing.
1: I want to play a sound of a storm now, and I want you to explain to us what we're listening to.
2: This recording is actually from the middle of old growth forest in Oregon. No cities nearby. I'm just in nature, so to speak. Recording in that environment, it was still interesting on how dynamic the sound was. In this case, there was a big storm front that came through. Now, thunder is actually too high-pitched to show up here. Everything you're hearing is kind of below the frequencies of thunder. But the actual storm itself has a sound as it passed overhead.
1: Well, let's listen to another infrasound that you've captured and made audible. This is the sound you collected from a helicopter. That doesn't sound like any helicopter I've ever heard. It almost sounds like a high-pitched whale's call or something. So what was happening here?
2: Yeah, well, these are fun, you know, figuring out what's making the sound and realizing that helicopters with their rotors, you know, you can hear a helicopter, but it also produces kind of a vortex of air that comes down from it.
1: Here's a couple more man-made sounds that you recorded. Let's listen.

0: Okay, wild. The first one was a train. The second one was the sound of a data center, which, as we know, are popping up all over the country to deal with AI. Tell us how your work helps us understand our built environment and natural environment.
1: The data center example is pretty interesting. You know, there's massive investment right now in building data centers. And these things affect the atmosphere. We can hear them. What's interesting about infrasound to me is not only that the sounds are low, but because they can travel far distances, these are distant sounds. So really, wherever you are, you can hear the data centers in the atmosphere.
0: We're very familiar with the different frequencies, how, you know, a dog whistle. There are sounds that dogs can hear that we can't. And I wonder whether listening to infrasounds can help us sort of relate to or empathize with what other species hear in our shared world and how we, with our man-made sounds, are affecting their health and affecting the health of our shared planet.
1: I mean, this is well documented, you know, in the case of whales, for instance, you know, and the kind of underwater testing that has gone on that has made their life miserable. Maybe this is a way to empathize a little bit more.
0: Mm. Your album that collects some of these sounds is called Everyday Infrasound in an Uncertain World. It covers a 24-hour period. It kind of reminded me, in a way, of those 1980s experimental non-narrative documentaries, Koyaanisqatsi and Powiskatsi, where we saw beautiful imagery sped up and slowed down of the whole world. What were you trying to show us about the life of the world in one day?
1: I like that comparison a lot. No one has said that yet. So this album, it's a 24-hour recording that I made here in Amherst. And so the sounds on the album are just the sounds that happened that day. 24 hours turns into 24 minutes. It's a document of what the infrasonic soundscape is like here at that particular time. I think it's significant because this is a small town and semi-rural, kind of suburban America. It has its own histories. But, you know, at the moment, no one would consider it to be a particularly dramatic place to be. And yet, you can hear so much that can't be so readily identified, and which I think are, you know, really evocative. So the fact that all that is here, I think, brings into the relief the fact that wherever you are, you're in contact with these larger phenomena.
0: All right, well, you have on this album some unidentified sounds. I want to play them now, and then I want you to explain, do you even know what they are? Or are you leaving it mysterious for us to try to figure it out? Let's listen. Okay, so Brian, tell me, what were we listening to? Do you even know?
1: I don't know. And I'm hoping maybe some of your listeners out there might or have some ideas that could inform it. But to me, they're mysterious. And no one has so far been able to tell me what they might be. And I kind of like that. They're my favorite sounds on the album. You know, the planet knows what they are, and they're happening quite a lot.
0: I love that thought. Ryan, you may remember back in 2018, there was this famous auditory illusion that came up where there was a very short sound recording, and it sort of divided the internet because more of the young people heard the word as Yanni, and more of the older people heard the word as Laurel. Let's listen.
2: Laurel. Laurel. Laurel.
0: Okay, so apparently the difference in the way you hear it is based on the frequency of younger ears versus older ears. You know, so this goes to the sort of frequencies and differences of perspective, how, you know, we as humans were walking on the same planet, but we may not all be hearing the same things. And I'm curious whether there's something you can do with sound engineering that can help us all have a unified sound or give some of us access to lower or higher frequency sounds that we wouldn't otherwise be able to perceive.
1: I appreciate that impulse, but I think I might go the other way with it, that I think it's important that we all hear a little bit differently. And sound, as much as it is a physical phenomena, is also a perceptual one that can be taken in different ways. So I think acknowledging the fact that people might hear differently is important. There is something to be said about the democracy of perception, and that, you know, we all get to respond to what it is that we hear.
0: Brian House is a sound artist and professor at Amherst College. His album is Everyday Infrasound in an Uncertain World. You can find it on Spotify or wherever you get your music. Brian, thank you so much for joining us.
1: Thank you.
0: It's Here and Now.

0: Live from NPR News in Boston, I'm Steve Brown. Congress is leaving town for a week-long recess without passing a Republican-backed measure to fund immigration enforcement for the next 4 years. The sudden delay comes amid dissent from within Republican ranks over a federal fund to pay people who claim to have been politically persecuted. President Trump had set a June 1st deadline to pass the party-line immigration funding, but now his push for retribution may derail not only that deadline, but also additional funding for one of his top priorities, stringent immigration enforcement. Lawmakers still can return in June to continue work on the legislation. Ukrainian drones have struck another Russian refinery, igniting a fire and producing massive black smoke. Ukrainian President Volodymyr Zelensky says that the attack targeted a refinery over 500 miles inside Russia. The governor of the region reported two deaths but did not mention the refinery. Fewer Americans filed for jobless aid last week, as layoffs remain low despite a number of uncertainties that continue to cloud the economy. The Labor Department reported today that applications for unemployment benefits for last week fell by 3,000 to 209,000. 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
1: For the Israeli public, what's happening in Gaza has taken a backseat to more active wars with Iran and Hezbollah. But the threat posed by Hamas still looms in many people's minds.
2: And the question now seems to be, for Israelis, can anything be done to compel Hamas to let go of their weapons?
1: That's next time on The World.
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4: Climate change makes heat waves more intense. So to confront this, some communities in the U.S. are planting dense mini forests.
5: 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Like they tell each other that I need more water. Can you send me some? And they work together.
4: I'm Scott Detrow. We'll have that story as part of our Climate Solutions Week on All Things Considered from NPR News.
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8: It's Here and Now. The Supreme Court today dismissed a death penalty case in which Alabama was seeking to execute a man whose IQ tests put him on the borderline of intellectual disability. The court's action effectively halts the man's execution. Let's bring in Mark Joseph Stern to explain. He's a senior writer at Slate covering the courts and the law. He also co-hosts the podcast Amicus. Hi, Mark.
9: Hi. Thanks so much for having me on.
8: So this case is about Joseph Clifton Smith, who was convicted of a 1997 murder in Alabama. He's 55 now. He's been on death row for decades. His IQ tests became a factor in this case. Can you explain why?
9: Yes. Yeah, so the Supreme Court has ruled it is unconstitutional for states to execute mentally disabled people, but it's given states pretty broad leeway to define mental disability, with the caveat that anyone with an IQ below 70 is considered disabled and cannot be executed. Mr. Smith's IQ tests ranged from 72 to 78, with a margin of error going down to 69, which is below that 70 threshold. And so the question in this case was, should courts consider the low end of the margin of error? Should they average the IQ numbers? How can a state decide and how can a court affirm whether somebody is mentally disabled when their IQ scores range so wildly like this?
8: All right. So why did the court make the ruling it did? What was their reasoning and what reaction are you hearing?
9: So the majority did not actually issue a decision. Instead, the three liberals joined together with Justice Kavanaugh and Justice Barrett to dismiss the case. And based on oral arguments, I think it's pretty clear that those justices felt that Alabama had failed to offer a coherent theory for exactly how these varying IQ scores should be weighed. Alabama's argument was essentially that states should be allowed to choose whatever method they wanted. And at arguments, Justice Kavanaugh pointed out that that really just allowed states to kind of play with the numbers until they found something high enough above 70 to satisfy the constitutional standard. I think that these justices felt the case had become too messy to render a clean decision. This was not going to be the vehicle to decide how courts should choose to weigh varying IQ tests in death penalty cases. Mm-hmm. The dissenters were displeased by this. They thought the court should have plowed ahead and given states very broad discretion to weigh the numbers however they chose, but they didn't have the votes, and so this case just sort of goes away and the defendant here gets to survive.
8: Mm-hmm. Well, in the past, the court has barred the execution of intellectually disabled people. With today's decision, do we have a pattern or precedent set?
9: No precedent is set by this decision, and I view it more as a reprieve for intellectually disabled people on death row. You know, it's very clear that the conservative justices aren't enthusiastic about blocking executions. This court has greenlit many, many more executions than it's halted, and even Kavanaugh and Barrett, who joined today's majority, are generally quite eager to allow states to execute people who've been found guilty of capital crimes. What this suggests to me is that states are going to have to be more careful in how they litigate these cases. States like Alabama that still allow for capital punishment can't just assume that they'll waltz into the Supreme Court and win with any theory or no real theory at all. They need to present a coherent argument for why they should be allowed to execute someone. They need to have a clean doctrinal theory. They need to be able to win over 5 or 6 votes rather than just assume that because this court is generally in favor of the death penalty, that it's just going to greenlight whatever the states come up with to allow for punishment by execution.
8: Mark Joseph Stern covers the courts and the law for Slate and hosts a podcast, Amicus. Thanks so much, Mark.
9: Thanks so much. Always a pleasure.
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10: 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Fellow late night hosts The Jimmys, Kimmel and Fallon, will air reruns to give Colbert the spotlight. Join us for a review of the finale from critic-at-large Eric Deggans and fan reactions as one of the highest-rated American late-night talk shows comes to an end on the next morning edition from NPR News.

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4: I'm Anthony Brooks. It's Here and Now. If you think the state of civil political discourse is broken down in America these days, consider how bad it was 170 years ago. May 22nd, 1856, still stands as a low point for Congress. That's when a slave-owning representative from South Carolina used a cane to attack and beat Massachusetts Senator Charles Sumner, who was vehemently opposed to slavery. Sumner was left unconscious in a pool of blood. It was a violent event that demonstrated the deep political divisions in the years before the Civil War. David Freudberg is host of the public radio show and podcast Humankind. His new radio documentary is called Ahead of His Time, The Story of Charles Sumner. And David is with us now. Welcome back. It's good to have you, David.
5: Good to see you.
4: I want to sort of come back to the present for a moment, because the caning of Sumner in 1856, you know, it stands out as this low point in Senate decorum. But we've seen some tough situations on Capitol Hill recently. So here's one recent example from November 2023, when Senator Mark Wayne Mullen, who is now Secretary of Homeland Security, challenged Teamsters President Sean O'Brien to a fight during a hearing.
6: You want to run your mouth? We can be two consenting adults. We can finish it here.
7: Okay, that's fine. Perfect.
6: You want to do it now?
7: I'd love to do it right now.
6: Well, stand your butt up then.
7: You stand your butt up.
8: Oh, hold on. Oh, stop it.
7: Is that your solution? Every problem.
8: No, no, sit down. Sit down. Okay. You know, you're a United States Senator. Sit down.
7: Actively.
8: Okay. Sit down, please.
4: We should point out that Mullen and O'Brien didn't come to blows. And by the way, that was Senator Bernie Sanders of Vermont who helped restore order by admonishing them to behave. But David, take us back. Tell us more about the attack on Sumner.
5: Well, the historian Joanne Freeman has calculated that there have been over 70 physical assaults in the U.S. Congress in the couple of decades leading up to the Civil War. Wow. So this kind of stuff was not unheard of. In fact, at one point, there was a massive brawl, and apparently almost everybody in Congress was assaulted or doing the assaulting. Sumner had been speaking fervently against slavery. He understood its evil. He was not going to tolerate people defending it. And there was a U.S. senator, was actually the chair of the Judiciary Committee at that time, Andrew Pickens Butler, who was being accused by Sumner of rape, of abusing female slaves. And this was considered an outrageous event. And his nephew, who was a congressman from South Carolina, also a slaveholder, walked into the U.S. Senate, had a gutta-percha cane that was gold-tipped, and started smashing Charles Sumner on the head, inflicted a gash about an inch long, gave him a concussion. He suffered what we now recognize as PTSD, lying in a pool of blood on the floor of the Senate.
4: Wow. I want to ask you more about Sumner. So he wanted racial equality in the country, not just the abolition of slavery. So here's some more sound from your documentary. It's Zakir Tamiz, author of the book Charles Sumner, Conscience of a Nation.
9: He grew up as a young boy seeing black kids going to school because the local African-American school was just a few hundred feet from his home. He grew up seeing blacks go to church and go to work. From a young age, he was just intimately familiar with the lives of ordinary African-Americans in the city of Boston.
4: So, David, this is really interesting. So he grew up in an integrated part of Boston. Talk more about other events and experiences that helped shape Sumner's belief.
5: A lot of Bostonians at that time were against slavery, but Sumner actually recognized that the underlying evil was inequality between the races. He was a young lawyer, and he decided to file a lawsuit on behalf of a family that was living in Boston. Their young daughter, Sarah Roberts, was prohibited from attending her nearby public school because she was black. And Sumner recognized this as a great injustice. Unfortunately, the Supreme Judicial Court of Massachusetts did not uphold Sumner's case. But there was a remarkable thing that happened in that he was joined as co-counsel by an African-American attorney. And there were virtually no African-American attorneys in the United States at that time. It was a radical act, but it spoke to Charles Sumner's commitment to equality.
4: Now, you mentioned that he actually lost that case and the separate but equal doctrine was established. So I want to play a little more sound from your documentary. Here's Cornell William Brooks, professor at Harvard Kennedy School, talking in your documentary about the case.
10: The fact that you have a integrated biracial legal team was in and of itself historic, unprecedented. At that time, and certainly subsequently for many, many years, black attorneys were extraordinarily rare.
4: So, David, talk about how Sumner's work in that case showed up in other desegregation cases, including Brown v. Board of Education 100 years later, the Supreme Court case that ruled that school segregation was unconstitutional.
5: In that lawsuit, which had been filed by Thurgood Marshall, who represented the National Association for the Advancement of Colored People, and ultimately was appointed the first ever African-American justice to the U.S. Supreme Court, in the lawsuit, he cited Sumner more than anyone else because Sumner had really laid the predicate for this action, which ultimately came to fruition with the Brown v. Board ruling, which outlawed public education that was conducted on a racially segregated basis.
4: It's really something. So Sumner, and we should have stressed this earlier, of course, recovered from this brutal attack, and he didn't back down from his fight for equal rights for black people. And one of his signature achievements was the Civil Rights Act of 1875. But Sumner actually dies in 1874 before it passed, and that law was never enforced. The Supreme Court struck it down a few years later. Can you tell us that story? What happened there to the Civil Rights Act of 1875?
5: Well, as Sumner lay dying, he told the people at his bed, "Do not let the Civil Rights Bill fail." But it was kind of a dead letter when it passed. It was really not enforced. This was the decade after the Civil War. The Ku Klux Klan had been founded. There was a lot of backlash against it. Not until President Lyndon B. Johnson signed the 1964 Civil Rights Act did this really flower.
4: And speaking of that, we've got some tape here from LBJ. The Civil Rights Act of 64 is passed, and here's President Johnson talking about the law, which he said doesn't accord special privileges to any citizens, but
11: it does say that there are those who are equal before God shall now also be equal in the polling booths, in the classrooms, in the factories, and in hotels and restaurants and movie theaters, and other places that provide service to the public.
4: Lyndon Baines Johnson, the president, talking about the Civil Rights Act back in 1964. So Sumner had a role in the abolitionist movement and the effort to desegregate schools, in the civil rights movement. When you look back at his legacy, what stands out? It's quite a legacy.
5: He popularized the term human rights, and Sumner is known for the phrase equality before the law, a version of which is chiseled into the marble facade of the U.S. Supreme Court building, which bears the slogan equal justice under law. I think that is the fundamental legacy of Charles Sumner.
4: When you started this project on Charles Sumner, did you have an understanding of the full extent of his legacy?
5: I did not, which, you know, it just intrigued me. Who was this guy? What did he do? On what basis did somebody assault him in the U.S. Senate? And I recognized that he was a man of conscience who was willing to take risks because injustices needed to be corrected, and he was the person whom history selected to perform that.
4: All right, well, it's quite a story. David Freudberg is the host of the public radio show and podcast Humankind. His new radio documentary is called Ahead of His Time, The Story of Charles Sumner. David, thank you so much for coming in today. I learned a lot. I'm really grateful that you came in.
5: Good to be with you.
4: And you're listening to Here and Now.
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0: For the Israeli public, what's happening in Gaza has taken a backseat to more active wars with Iran and Hezbollah. But the threat posed by Hamas still looms in many people's minds.
1: And the question now seems to be, for Israelis, can anything be done to compel Hamas to let go of their weapons?
0: That's next time on The World.
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4: It's Here and Now. Two Italians, a journalist and a lawmaker detained by Israel, are back in Rome. One day after Israeli soldiers intercepted their aid flotilla bound for Gaza in international waters. The Italians say they were mistreated while in Israeli detention. Their claims add fuel to a diplomatic dispute that erupted after Israel's far-right national security minister, Itamar Ben-Gvir, posted a video taunting detainees from the flotilla kneeling in stress positions. Italy's Prime Minister Giorgia Meloni is demanding an apology, as Megan Williams reports from Rome.
5: At Rome's Fiumicino airport before dawn, the Italians released from Israeli custody walked into a waiting crowd and told their story. Among them, journalist Alessandro

0: We got only bread and water, and when you entered the reception container, they beat you up hard.
1: E come entravi nel container d'ingresso ti gonfiavano? Ma ti gonfiavano proprio.
0: Opposition Member of Parliament Dario Caratenuto said detainees were drenched with water, then tased, jabbed with rifle butts, and set upon by men shouting, "Welcome to Israel." They beat us savagely, he said. I was punched in the eye. At one point, I couldn't see anymore. Their accounts come as Israel began deporting hundreds of flotilla activists. And after a video posted by Israel's far-right security minister, Ben-Gvir himself, ricocheted across the world.
2: Free Palestine!
0: It shows him at the port of Ashdod, walking past activists kneeling in stress positions with their heads tied behind their backs. As he waved an Israeli flag and told them in Hebrew, "Welcome to Israel. We are the masters." Prime Minister Benjamin Netanyahu defended Israel's right to stop the flotilla, but said Ben-Gvir's conduct was not in line with Israel's values and norms. The video has drawn unusually broad condemnation from Britain, France, Canada, Australia, several European governments, and the U.S. Italy is demanding an apology for the activists' treatment and for what it calls Israel's total disrespect for Rome's requests for an explanation. Israel says the flotilla was a provocation and that it would not allow any breach of what it calls a lawful naval blockade of Gaza. Its foreign ministry says no live ammunition was used. The incident has further cooled the Italian government's once firmly pro-Israel stance, with Prime Minister Meloni posting on social media that the images of the Israeli minister are unacceptable and that the treatment of the activists violated human dignity. For NPR News, I'm Megan Williams in Rome.
3: The U.S. House has just passed the largest affordable housing bill in decades with huge bipartisan support. NPR's Stephen Bisaha tells us why both parties back this legislation.
4: Have you seen the price of homes lately? The median sales price is about $400,000, way more than the typical American family can afford.
5: Everyone recognizes that, hey, we need to do something about housing affordability.
4: Ross Marchand is the head of the Taxpayer Protection Alliance, a right-leaning think tank.
5: We have an entire generation of Americans that are priced out of owning their own home. I mean, that's a crisis, and that's inexcusable.
4: The 21st Century Road to Housing Act tries to address this by encouraging more home building. That boosts supply and lowers prices. And the bill does that by clearing out little bits of red tape. Like, if you want to build a house between two that already got an environmental review, you would not need a new one.
5: Are there some environmental restrictions that should be maintained? Absolutely. But as it is written right now, these local codes, it is out of control.
6: I couldn't agree with him more.
4: Lori Goodman is the founder of the Housing Finance Policy Center at the left-leaning Urban Institute. She says local codes can get in the way of building housing, like manufactured homes. The bill makes it so they could use one national code instead. Goodman says that would amp up construction.
6: By allowing, you know, a factory in Pennsylvania to ship to a home in New York.
4: The bill also bans any group that owns 350 or more houses from buying up any more. The concern is that these corporate landlords can outbid American families. But Goodman thinks banning large-scale investors is overkill.
6: They actually own a very small share of single-family homes.
4: Ross Marchand does like that the ban has some exceptions, like allowing corporate investors to build new homes for rent.
5: We need 4 million new homes to keep up with demand.
4: That's the figure given by Realtor.com for the housing gap. The Senate passed its own version of this bill a few months ago and now heads back to them to consider for final passage. Stephen Bisaha, NPR News.
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7: 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Here and Now is a production of NPR and WBUR. I'm Anthony Brooks.
3: I'm Indira Lakshmanan. It's Here and Now.

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1: I'm Indira Lakshmanan. Our political roundtable will talk about the government's promise not to pursue President Trump for back taxes and the creation of a $1.8 billion fund to pay off the president's allies. The money would come from U.S. taxpayers, and critics are calling it corruption. That's next time on Here and Now.
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With fighting in Iran and Lebanon taking over public consciousness, the crisis in Gaza has fallen somewhat out of focus for much of the world. At a moment of upheaval in Israel, journalist Noga Trampolsky told Carolyn Beeler about how Gaza factors into the current political landscape there. We'll have that conversation coming up here in about 10 minutes on The World.

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2: Coming up on All Things Considered, President Trump's anti-weaponization fund may be used to give money to January 6th rioters. This over the objections of those who defended the Capitol.
3: It doesn't make any
4: sense. I think it might be the most corrupt single action in presidential history, or is certainly up there.
5: Police officers who defended the Capitol on January 6th are suing to stop President Trump's anti-weaponization fund.
6: For Thursday, May 21st, it's All Things Considered from NPR News.
5: I'm Juana Summers.
6: And I'm Scott Detrow. Coming up, we hear from two reporters on opposite sides of the U.S. about a way to plant an entire forest in a tiny plot of land.
7: I don't want to put an American chestnut right next to another American chestnut. I want to put a variety so it's, like, diverse.
5: And aid groups working to respond to the Ebola outbreak say they're facing numerous challenges, including funding cuts and supply chain issues.
6: Also, we look ahead to the opening round of the French Open.
5: Tennis Hall of Famer Lindsay Davenport weighs in.
8: One of the biggest challenges in tennis is kind of having to change your game from surface to surface.
6: First News.
9: Live from NPR News in Washington, I'm Ryland Barton. Secretary of State Marco Rubio says President Trump prefers a negotiating settlement with Cuba, but that the likelihood of that is not very high right now. The administration's been ramping up the pressure on the communist government there to change its system, as NPR's Michelle Kellerman reports.
10: A day after the Department of Justice announced an indictment against former Cuban President Raul Castro, Secretary Rubio kept up the pressure, describing Cuba as a national security threat for its connections to Russia and China.
11: And the other thing that poses a threat to the national security of the United States is to have a failed state 90 miles from our shores run by friends of our adversaries.
10: He would not say if the U.S. would try to arrest the 94-year-old Castro, as the Trump administration did with Venezuelan leader Nicolas Maduro earlier this year. Rubio was speaking on the tarmac in Florida before heading to Sweden for a NATO meeting. Michelle Kellerman, NPR News, the State Department.
9: The Minnesota woman convicted of leading what prosecutors say was the nation's largest COVID fraud scheme today received a 42-year federal prison sentence. Matt Sepik of Minnesota Public Radio reports.
12: Amy Bach ran a nonprofit called Feeding Our Future. She and her dozens of co-defendants exploited pandemic rule changes and lax oversight to steal nearly $250 million from federal child nutrition programs. While Democratic Governor Tim Walz was not implicated, the scheme happened on his watch and was a major factor in his decision earlier this year not to seek re-election.
9: Matt Sepik from Minnesota Public Radio reporting. Meta has settled a lawsuit brought by a rural Eastern Kentucky District, Breathitt County Schools, just weeks before the case was set to go to trial. NPR's Shannon Bond reports it's one of more than 1,000 districts around the country that are suing social media companies over mental health harms to students.
13: The school districts say they've borne the costs of supporting students harmed by excessive use of social media. The Kentucky case had been selected as the first school district lawsuit to go to trial in Oakland in June. The district settled with the other defendants, YouTube, Snapchat, and TikTok, last week. The terms of the settlements were not disclosed. A spokesperson for Meta said in a statement, quote, "We've resolved this case amicably and remain focused on our longstanding work to build protections," end quote, citing teen accounts and parental controls. Meta has already lost cases in California and New Mexico state courts over alleged harms of its platforms to children. Shannon Bond, NPR News.
9: The U.S. Commission of Fine Arts approved the design for a triumphal arch President Trump wants to build at the entrance to the nation's capital. He says Washington, D.C. needs an arch because it's the only major Western capital without one. His version would rise on a traffic circle between the Lincoln Memorial and Arlington National Cemetery at 250 feet high. Critics say the arch is too tall for the region. You're listening to NPR News from Washington.
2: Good afternoon. It's 4:04 Central. I'm Grant Winterer for Nebraska Public Media News. Nebraska Public Power District has identified Sutherland, Beatrice, Brownville, and Norfolk as its four finalists for a potential small nuclear reactor project. Though a siting study ranks the cities from 1 to 4, with Sutherland listed first, NPPD President and CEO Tom Kent said no community has a leg up at this point.
0: I would say that there isn't a, quote, leading candidate. All four communities we'll consider equally as we move into the next steps.
2: Those next steps include site selection and preparation in the hopes of obtaining an early permit from the Nuclear Regulatory Commission. NPPD earlier this month received a $27.8 million federal grant to help pay for that work. It's petition season in Nebraska as groups attempt to gather enough signatures to get their ballot initiatives and constitutional amendments on the November ballot. One such proposal aims to amend the state constitution to restrict school sports participation to a person's assigned sex at birth. As Molly Ashford reports, the donors to that petition effort are unidentifiable.
14: The Fairness for Girls Ballot Question Committee has raised $3.1 million since it was founded in March. All of those contributions came from a single source, a nonprofit called Restore the Good Life. As a 501c4 nonprofit, Restore the Good Life does not have to disclose any information about its donors, making it impossible to know who's behind the millions in spending. The group does appear to be working with Axiom Strategies, a large GOP consulting firm that's worked extensively with Nebraska candidates, including Senator Pete Ricketts and Governor Jim Pillen. Fairness for Girls has paid $3 million to an offshoot of Axiom Strategies to pay petition gatherers. No one associated with the committee or the nonprofit responded to requests for comment. For Nebraska Public Media News, I'm Molly Ashford.
2: This week is the last week of classes for most K-12 schools. Emmy Brown, a kindergarten teacher in central Nebraska, uses the alphabet to recognize the final days of the school year. There's a wedding for the letters Q and U, crazy hair day for C, and aloha to summer for A, the last day of school. Brown says she wants students to know learning is fun.
15: I feel like sometimes learning is, oh, I gotta go to school, or it's a dreaded thing. Not so much in kindergarten, I guess, but like as they get older, I think that learning is fun and to keep learning.
2: It's 4:06 Central. 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
16: And I'm Juana Summers. Rioters who attacked the Capitol on January 6, 2021 are hoping for a payday from the Trump administration's new $1.8 billion anti-weaponization fund. Vice President J.D. Vance told reporters that people who assaulted police that day are also eligible to apply.
17: If we think that somebody was unfairly prosecuted and deserves just compensation, then that's what this fund is going to exist to provide.
16: But police who were injured while protecting the Capitol are trying to stop the payouts. NPR investigative correspondent Tom Dreisbach reports.
18: D.C. police officer Daniel Hodges was repeatedly assaulted on January 6th. Rioters punched, kicked, and hit him with a stolen police baton and crushed him inside a doorframe. Blood dripped out of his mouth as he cried for help. Now, the Trump administration says that the people convicted of assaulting him may not just deserve pardons. They can also apply for taxpayer funds from the new anti-weaponization fund. Hodges calls that a travesty.
19: By any reasonable metric, it doesn't make any sense. Why would you pay people who attacked the police at the Capitol of the United States, who tried to stop the peaceful transfer of power?
18: Hodges and another police officer who defended the Capitol, Harry Dunn, are now suing the federal government to try to stop payouts to the rioters. Pardons already restored many of the rioters' gun rights. Now they may get money, too.
19: If they get this payout, then they'll have significant financial resources, and they have no ethical qualms about it. So what would stop them from carrying out any more violence?
18: Hodges and Dunn are represented in the lawsuit by Brendan Ballou. He's a former federal prosecutor who worked on January 6 cases, and he now leads a group called the Public Integrity Project.
4: I think it might be the most corrupt single action in presidential history, or is certainly up there.
18: At the same time, former January 6 defendants are getting their applications ready, like Jake Lang. Here's how he answered the phone when I called him.
20: Jake Lang's office, America's newest billionaire.
18: Back on January 6th, he attacked police officers with a baseball bat.
21: This is our house! This is our house!
18: Lang argues he was justified because he believes the 2020 election was stolen. And since Trump released him from jail, he's become known as a white power activist and provocateur, anti-immigrant, anti-immigrant.

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1: Glad to have you here this afternoon on Nebraska Public Media. Grant Winterer. The University of Nebraska-Lincoln is going through a time of change. Four departments were eliminated last fall. There's formation of a fresh strategic plan and a change in leadership. Jolie Peel spoke with Interim Chancellor Catherine Ankerson about stepping into the role after Rodney Bennett abruptly resigned earlier this year and what she's doing to keep the university moving forward.
2: You know, I was honored to be asked. I feel really privileged to serve in this position for this institution. I love this university. I've spent more than 24 years of my career here, and I just have a real passion to serve the institution, but also the people of the state.
3: You stepped into this role at a pretty hard time. There's budget cuts, departments being eliminated. How did that impact your approach to stepping into this role?
2: Well, and I'm no stranger to budget cuts in my history at UNL, but this was a bit different. I knew coming in that there was a lot of frustration by the difficult choices that had to be made during this budget reduction. We're a community that wants the best for our state's future, for our country, and for the world's future. And because we have those people who are passionate about what this means, a large part of my approach has really been to actively listen, to be present, but just really truly listen, and then to work together in charting a path forward.
3: You talk about listening. You've done a lot of listening sessions. I think it was 43 roundtables, or at least that much, several campus-wide forums. What have you heard in those conversations?
2: One thing that just remains very clear is that our faculty are committed to the success of our students, our learners, and they're committed to that power and impact of education on people's lives and on those generations. That comes through clearly in many of the things that are said, but they're equally committed to the integral and powerful nature of research, discovery, knowledge, you know, scholarship, partnering, and partnering is a key theme, partnering with other institutions, with industry, with our stakeholders, and how this affects our state's health, our nation's health and well-being and prosperity and the impacts that go along with that. So that's another kind of theme that goes through.
3: As part of those conversations, you've also released the Our Bold Path Forward strategic plan. How do you see this plan taking UNL into the future?
2: This is a plan that looks at the next 3 years, and it's a time of rapid change in higher education. Important for us to use this as a critical tool to not only project where we want to be in 3 years, but also to be able to look at our progress and measure that progress as we move along. So this will guide our priorities. It will guide our decisions. It's a very active document for this period of time. And I think the best way to really categorize it is a shared, co-created path forward.
3: You kind of maybe alluded to it that 3 years, like there's a lot changing all the time at the university level. We see it here at the university, leadership changes or departments changing. How do these impact the university, and how do you navigate this changing environment?
2: Education in general, but I'll just speak to higher education, is under a lot of pressure. And we see some of that pressure as financial, some of it is political, and it affects things like international students coming to a university, or it affects how grant availability is at the national level, at the federal level, which as a research institution really affects a large part of our mission and our work. We're affected financially by inflation and a mission to keep our education accessible for people. And so sometimes those become competing as we are trying to accomplish the work that we know is important and that we know affects people and affects generations, affects economic vitality of the state with increasing constraints, financial constraints. So that's a big challenge.
3: Well, thank you for taking the time.
2: My pleasure.
3: That was UNL Interim Chancellor Catherine Ankerson speaking on her leadership at the university during a tough time of budget cuts and leadership change. I'm Jolie Peel, Nebraska Public Media News.
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0: 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I'm Scott Detrow.
5: And I'm Juana Summers. In 2022, a nurse in Tennessee made national news when she was found guilty of negligent homicide for a medication error that killed a patient. She served 3 years probation. Now, Redonda Fott is back in the spotlight. As Blake Farmer at member station WPLN reports, she's become a sought-after speaker on patient safety.
6: Redonda Vaught is bottle feeding an underweight lamb. She says she'll never care for human patients again.
7: It's really funny how much of my nursing education has translated into being a good farmer.
6: She turned to farming full-time after losing her nursing license. Through a series of mistakes, she killed a hospitalized patient in 2017 at Vanderbilt Medical Center. After a criminal trial, she was convicted of homicide in 2022. Nurses from around the country raised money to pay her legal bills. Some showed up at the courthouse holding signs like, "Mistake does not equal murder."
8: This is someone that could have been me. I think every nurse that keeps saying it's their worst nightmare.
6: Celia Prince was one of hundreds of nurses who traveled from across the country to be at Vaught's sentencing. It's rare for a nurse to be prosecuted for an on-the-job mistake. Many nurses were relieved when Vaught avoided prison time. She spent most of her probation on the farm where she raises sheep and chickens. Within a year, she got her first speaking request.
7: It was emotionally overwhelming and a little cathartic, but I'm going to tell you, you could have heard a pin drop.
6: On stage, she doesn't shy away from the painful and embarrassing details. A doctor ordered a sedative called Versed to calm a patient before an imaging procedure. Through a series of mistakes, Vaught administered a powerful paralytic, Vecuronium. Warning labels ignored, a dispensing system overridden, an anxious patient left alone. Then the frantic and failed attempts to revive the patient, an elderly woman named Charlene Murphy. NPR reached out to some of Murphy's family members, but they did not comment on Vaught's new speaking career. Others have been critical. On social messaging boards like Reddit, some nurses have said Vaught is profiting from tragedy. She knows how it might look.
7: It wasn't something that was even on my radar to think about. The opportunities just kept presenting themselves. People kept reaching out.
6: Vaught has turned her story into a cautionary tale she hopes will make hospitals safer. Last year, she had paid speaking engagements with 22 organizations representing doctors, pharmacists, and nurses. She's now part of a speaker's bureau, which lists her minimum fee at $5,000. She delivers sharp critiques about a hospital culture that she says is quick to blame. Here she is speaking to the California Hospital Association.
9: People feeling afraid to talk about mistakes and come forward when they happen. It doesn't save people. It kills them.
10: I've seen her a few times now in person, and I've never seen Redonda tell the story and not be upset.
6: Charlene Verga says she invited Vaught to be the keynote speaker for the Massachusetts Nurses Association. The meeting was part of ongoing learning that's necessary to improve patient safety. After Vaught's trial, the largest manufacturers of medication dispensing cabinets made a change. The machines now require workers to type in more than just the first few letters to pull up a list of drugs, which was an issue in Vaught's case. Culture also seems to be shifting, Verga says. The state legislature in neighboring Kentucky passed a law providing nurses immunity for similar incidents.
10: This happening caused this ripple effect of systemic change, literally across the country.
6: It took the ugly details being revealed during a criminal trial, but Virga says Redonda Vaught is now transforming her mistakes into a teaching moment. For NPR News, I'm Blake Farmer in Nashville.
0: That story comes from NPR's partnership with WPLN and KFF Health News. Old Orchard Beach in Maine has long relied on Canadians for a significant portion of its summer tourism. But continued chilly relations with the U.S. are taking their toll on Canadian bookings. Even so, as Carol Bousquet reports, there could be a silver lining this summer.
11: Memorial Day, the unofficial start of summer, has innkeepers and shop owners in Old Orchard Beach sprucing up for what they hope is a successful summer season. The historic pier is preparing to entertain guests. The Palace Playland is getting ready to debut a new roller coaster. Town manager Diane Asanza says the iconic beach town has no match.
12: Seeing the lights at night, I mean, when you're driving up into Old Orchard Beach and you see that, it is something. It really is. It's so different from anywhere else around here. And it's kind of fun to be, you know, in the middle of that. And it's summer. You definitely know it's summer.
13: Thank you for calling the Edgewater. This is Kaylee. How can I help you?
11: Just down the street from the amusement park are hotels Quebec 3 and Edgewater. They are perched on sand dunes, steps from the ocean. Inside, innkeeper Pierre Janelle and front desk agent Kaylee McKenzie are checking the computer and going over bookings.
14: How's the K3 look?
15: 88% full on Saturday.
14: Oh, good, good.
15: Mm-hmm. Yeah, 97% full for the Edgewater.
11: Janelle says his guest lists are full of families that come here from other places in the U.S. every year. And the ritual continues as their children grow up and have their own kids. He says Canadians' bookings are down to 13% from 20% since President Donald Trump took office, sparking a trade war with his northern neighbor. His rhetoric about Canada becoming the 51st state insulted many Canadians.
14: If a market shrinks and another market doesn't expand, the properties on the beach will be all right, but it will hurt the town overall because not everybody benefits equally.
11: Becky Jacobson is executive director of Hospitality Maine.
16: There's a lot of uncertainty with, you know, the world and the economy and gas prices and food prices and you name it. And everybody's feeling that pinch a little bit. So some of the smaller properties just seem to be getting hit a little harder with slow booking.
11: Mandy Cody manages the Old Orchard Beach campground and says Canadians are still staying away, so the campground targeted its marketing to other regions.
17: Reservations for this year are trending up compared to last year at the same time, so we have an optimistic outlook on the 2026 season.
11: Cody says she represented the campground at a trade show in Montreal earlier this year, and Canadians told her they wouldn't be back until Trump is out of office. Still, she says the 108-acre resort is adding another 100 sites next year. While sky-high gas prices might keep some visitors away, Janelle says they could work in the beach town's favor.
14: With the scarcity of jet fuel and the cost of airline and airplane tickets going up, a driving vacation is much more accessible.
11: And a good weather forecast can inspire weekend plans in a heartbeat. For NPR News, I'm Carol Bousquet in Old Orchard Beach, Maine.

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3: Got more All Things Considered coming up in just a little bit, where the U.S. indictment of former Cuban President Raul Castro sends a message to the Cuban government.
4: They are very serious about looking for dramatic changes in Cuba, and they're going to be willing to go to any length to get those.
3: More on U.S. action in the country after the news.
5: President Trump cut a deal with the government he runs to steer billions of dollars to his allies.
6: Now that move and his push for retribution against Republicans is causing havoc on Capitol Hill.
5: For Thursday, May 21st, it's All Things Considered from NPR News. I'm Scott Detrow.
6: And I'm Juana Summers. Ahead, how the Justice Department indictment of Raul Castro is playing in Cuba and the rest of Latin America.
4: I think that the Cubans know that what's at stake is their existence as a regime. It is the end, perhaps, of the revolution.
5: And an exclusive interview with one of the Americans in quarantine in Nebraska after potentially being exposed to the hantavirus on a cruise ship.
7: I am angry. I feel betrayed because I'm being imprisoned. It's a nice prison. This is a prison.
6: Those stories and more coming up after the summary of the day's news.
8: Live from NPR News in Washington, I'm Ryland Barton. President Trump says he's postponing signing an executive order on AI that was supposed to take place today. The announcement comes after weeks of shifting rhetoric from the Trump administration on AI. NPR's Deepa Shivaram has more.
9: Trump was set to sign an executive order on AI today that would have added some safeguards around the development of the technology. But now the president is delaying it. Trump says it's because he didn't like certain aspects of the order and how it could block innovation.
10: We're leading China, we're leading everybody, and I don't want to do anything that's going to get in the way of that lead.
9: The administration has been oscillating on how to address concerns over AI safety for weeks. Trump has had a close relationship with tech executives and wants there to be less regulation around the technology, but polling shows Americans favor regulations of AI. Deepa Shivaram, NPR News.
8: The U.S. House is expected to vote tonight on legislation to compel President Trump to withdraw from the war in Iran. It's a significant test of lawmakers' willingness to go along with the conflict the president launched over 2 months ago without congressional approval. Previous votes on similar resolutions have repeatedly failed, but Democrats are hoping that this vote could be a turning point. The Senate approved the measure earlier this week after a key Republican flipped his vote in favor of it. The White House argues congressional approval isn't required because of the ceasefire with Iran. The Democratic National Committee has released a postmortem of its 2024 election defeats. The party says it does not stand behind the unfinished report or its conclusions. NPR's Stephen Fowler has more.
11: DNC Chair Ken Martin received the 2024 autopsy late last year and announced he wouldn't publish it, opting instead to focus on the party's victories in recent elections. Now he's apologizing and has made the 192-page document public. The report, titled Build to Win, Build to Last, is incomplete. didn't include any source documents or data to verify its claims and is not something the party stands by, Martin said. The disconnect with the DNC comes as voters have record low approval of the Democratic Party, but continue to vote for Democratic candidates in large numbers. Stephen Fowler, NPR News.
8: SpaceX is preparing a launch of its massive Starship rocket this evening. NPR's Jeff Brumfield reports a lot is riding on this flight.
12: This will be Starship's 12th test flight, and it comes just as SpaceX is preparing to go public. Franco Granda is an analyst with PitchBook. He says investors will be watching closely.
13: Even though tests are inherently tests, SpaceX will want to get this one right.
12: Financial documents released ahead of the public offering show Starship is critical to SpaceX's plans for expanded satellite internet and data centers in space. The company spent $3 billion last year developing the rocket. Jeff Brumfield, NPR News.
8: U.S. stocks ticked higher today following the latest dip in oil prices. This is NPR News.
14: It's 5:04 Central. I'm Jackie Areta for Nebraska Public Media News. Nebraska Public Power District has identified Sutherland, Beatrice, Brownville, and Norfolk as its four finalists for a potential small nuclear reactor project. Though a study ranks the cities from 1 to 4, with Sutherland listed first, NPPD President and CEO Tom Kent said no community has a leg up at this point.
15: I would say that there isn't a, quote, leading candidate. All four communities will consider equally as we move into the next steps.
14: Those next steps include site selection and preparation in the hopes of obtaining an early site permit from the Nuclear Regulatory Commission. A top federal lawyer says the U.S. Supreme Court should consider Nebraska's case against Colorado over irrigation water, but not over the proposed Perkins County Canal. Fred Knapp reports.
16: The recommendation from Solicitor General John Sauer, the government's lead lawyer before the Supreme Court, calls Nebraska's claim that Colorado's not delivering enough water from April 1st to October 15th a classic case the court should have a special master consider. But it calls Nebraska's argument that Colorado's blocking a canal to bring in water from the South Platte River during the non-irrigation season unripe. It says Nebraska's just begun trying to get a permit from the Army Corps of Engineers, and any construction is years away. Nebraska Attorney General Mike Hilgers said the state's main goal is to get into court, and if it's only on one claim, that's mission accomplished. Colorado has not yet commented. For Nebraska Public Media News, I'm Fred Knapp.
14: Heavy rain over the weekend brought some drought relief to eastern Nebraska. Taylor Nicolaisen, a meteorologist for the National Weather Service in Valley, said southeast Nebraska has done pretty well in terms of precipitation in the past few months.
17: We've run ahead of precipitation, if you look at it, over the last 30 days or the last 60 days, 90, 120 days, regardless of how you look at it. Areas south of Omaha have been doing well for precipitation, and then the rest of the state's the exact opposite.
14: The heavy rainfall across eastern portions of Nebraska slightly reduced the overall amount of drought in Nebraska, according to the U.S. Drought Monitor. I'm Jackie Areta for Nebraska Public Media News at 5:06 Central.
5: 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I'm Scott Detrow.
9: And I'm Juana Summers. Congress is leaving town for a week-long recess. They won't be back until after President Trump's June 1st deadline to fund immigration enforcement for the next 3 years. Two issues seem to be at the root of this delay: Trump's push for money for Secret Service security for his ballroom project, and a nearly $2 billion fund to pay people he says have been victimized by a weaponized government. NPR congressional reporter Eric McDaniel is here with more. Hi there.
18: Hi.
9: So, Eric, just for starters, what does this immigration funding have to do with the ballroom or this so-called anti-weaponization fund?
18: You know, it's a good question. I'm glad you asked. The answer is basically nothing. Mm. Republicans in both chambers were ready to fund Immigration and Customs Enforcement and Border Patrol for the next 3 years to take those agencies off of the political battlefield for the rest of Trump's time in the White House after a record-setting shutdown earlier this year. But Trump kept making other demands. For example, taxpayer money for ballroom security, like you mentioned, $1 billion for a project the president said would be funded through private donations.
9: And what about this $1.8 billion government weaponization fund?
18: Yeah, the fund out of the Department of Justice, nearly $2 billion meant to pay folks who've been victimized by the government. Acting Attorney General Todd Blanche told Congress that might include people who attacked lawmakers and police on January 6, 2021, as President Trump tried to remain in power despite losing the 2020 presidential election. As you might imagine, that upset some folks, mm-hmm. which when both chambers have nearly the smallest majorities you could have is a problem, because those lawmakers can vote against anything or everything until they get some concessions.
6: And were Republicans speaking out on this publicly before this all fell apart?
18: Yeah, they were speaking out. I'll give you some quotes. Senator Lisa Murkowski to me and some other reporters on Thursday on the fund, quote, "I don't like it." Republican Senate Majority Leader John Thune was asked about it during a press conference in front of the Senate chamber yesterday, quote, "I think that there are and will be a lot of questions about that, that the administration is going to have to answer." And it's worth noting, those are all lawmakers who are planning on sticking around. There are others, including Senator Tom Tillis, Senator Bill Cassidy, Representative Thomas Massey, all with scores to settle with the president. And Thune has said publicly this delay is in connection with the fund. And I imagine a Democratic amendment targeting the fund could have gotten enough support to pass.
6: If this fund is so unpopular with the Republicans who are in power on Capitol Hill and control how taxpayer money is spent, how did it come to be?
18: The president made it up. Article 1 of the Constitution gives Congress the power to direct how taxpayer dollars are spent. That didn't happen here at all. And this isn't the first time the president moved money around to meet payroll during the DHS shutdown and to pay members of the military during an earlier shutdown. I spoke with Gerard Malioka, a constitutional scholar, distinguished professor at Indiana University's law school. He told me that, yeah, the president self-allocating new pots of money to spend without congressional approval is illegal. The 14th Amendment also has a provision that bans using government money to pay debts to insurrectionists. Malioka said that since we've never been in this situation before, he needs to do some more thinking on whether that provision would also apply here.
6: So, Eric, what happens next?
18: Well, now it's Memorial Day weekend. That means Congress is back home, going to parade.

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3: 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This June, the historic Burlington Depot has an exhibit on trains in the West, and the 71st Cather Spring Conference is June 4th through 6th, with select arts and humanities events open to the public.
4: I think it might be the most corrupt single action in presidential history, or is certainly up there.
5: Police officers who defended the Capitol on January 6th are suing to stop President Trump's anti-weaponization fund.
6: For Thursday, May 21st, it's All Things Considered from NPR News.
5: I'm Juana Summers.
6: And I'm Scott Detrow. Coming up, we hear from two reporters on opposite sides of the U.S. about a way to plant an entire forest in a tiny plot of land.
7: I don't want to put an American chestnut right next to another American chestnut. I want to put a variety so it's, like, diverse.
5: And aid groups working to respond to the Ebola outbreak say they're facing numerous challenges, including funding cuts and supply chain issues.
6: Also, we look ahead to the opening round of the French Open.
5: Tennis Hall of Famer Lindsay Davenport weighs in.
8: One of the biggest challenges in tennis is kind of having to change your game from surface to surface.
6: First News.
9: Live from NPR News in Washington, I'm Ryland Barton. President Trump is again threatening a U.S. military intervention in Cuba. He says past presidents have considered intervening in Cuba for decades, but that, quote, it looks like I'll be the one that does it. Yesterday, the Trump administration announced criminal charges against former Cuban President Raul Castro. Many believe Trump is following the same playbook he did when the U.S. ousted Venezuelan President Nicolas Maduro, as NPR's Ryan Lucas explains.
10: The Trump administration also has ramped up pressure on the island, squeezed it economically, and now we have the Castro indictment, which some people certainly see as a prelude to potential military action. Cuba's president, in fact, yesterday accused the U.S. of trying to create a pretext to attack the country. Now, potential U.S. military action could target just Castro, or it could target Cuba more generally. But either way, experts say it's unclear that the Cuban government would respond the same way that Venezuela's did.
9: NPR's Ryan Lucas reporting. President Trump wanted Congress to fund ICE and Border Patrol by June 1st. Then he started pushing lawmakers to fund his White House ballroom project. And he created a nearly $1.8 billion fund that may grant money to January 6th Capitol rioters. NPR's Eric McDaniel reports negotiations fell apart. And now Congress is leaving town for a week-long recess.
11: Asked about President Trump's fund that he says will pay reparations to folks unjustly persecuted by the government, Senator Lisa Murkowski, Republican of Alaska, had this to say.
12: I don't like it.
11: Here's Senate Republican Majority Leader John Thune on the same issue.
13: I think that there are and will be continue to be a lot of questions around that the administration is going to have to answer.
11: Thune said the fund concerns are linked to why these votes are delayed. Republicans were all set to pass 3 years of funding for immigration enforcement. They control both chambers of Congress, albeit with narrow margins. But when those slim majorities come up against controversial policies, the math stops working. Eric McDaniel, NPR News, Washington.
9: AI is quietly making its way into some therapy offices as tools record sessions and generate clinical notes. Critics worry the technology could undermine trust, as NPR's Windsor Johnston reports.
12: Molly Quinn says her therapist recorded her using an AI note-taking tool without her consent.
14: It felt like a violation, and the more that I thought about it, I just started getting like more and more sick to my stomach.
12: Many therapists are increasingly using AI tools to transcribe sessions to generate notes for insurance and medical records. Marissa Cohen is a couples therapist in New York who refuses to use the technology.
15: Clients know like something is listening to them, and that can alter their disclosure.
12: Therapist Kim Tolson says the technology can reduce clinician burnout.
16: The amount of time we spend on the admin, it's giving therapists their lives back.
12: Molly Quinn eventually found a new therapist.
9: NPR's Windsor Johnston reporting. This is NPR News.
3: Good evening. It's 6:04 Central. I'm Grant Winterer with Nebraska Public Media News. Nebraska Public Power District has identified Sutherland, Beatrice, Brownville, and Norfolk as its four finalists for a potential small nuclear reactor project. Though a siting study ranks the cities from 1 to 4, with Sutherland listed first, NPPD President and CEO Tom Kent said no community has a leg up at this point.
17: I would say that there isn't a, quote, leading candidate. All four communities will consider equally as we move into the next steps.
3: Those next steps include site selection and preparation in the hopes of obtaining an early site permit from the Nuclear Regulatory Commission. It's petition season in Nebraska as groups attempt to gather enough signatures to get their proposed initiatives and amendments on the November ballot. One aims to amend the state constitution to restrict school sports participation to a person's assigned sex at birth. As Molly Ashford reports, the donors to that petition effort are unidentifiable.
18: The Fairness for Girls Ballot Question Committee has raised $3.1 million since it was founded in March. All of those contributions came from a single source, a nonprofit called Restore the Good Life. As a 501c4 nonprofit, Restore the Good Life does not have to disclose any information about its donors, making it impossible to know who's behind the millions in spending. The group does appear to be working with Axiom Strategies, a large GOP consulting firm that's worked extensively with Nebraska candidates, including Senator Pete Ricketts and Governor Jim Pillen. Fairness for Girls has paid $3 million to an offshoot of Axiom Strategies to pay petition gatherers. No one associated with the committee or the nonprofit responded to requests for comment. For Nebraska Public Media News, I'm Molly Ashford.
3: Heavy rain over the weekend brought some drought relief to eastern Nebraska. Taylor Nicolaiason, a meteorologist for the National Weather Service in Valley, said southeast Nebraska has done pretty well in terms of precipitation in the past few months.
19: We've run ahead of precipitation, if you look at it, over the last 30 days or the last 60 days, 90, 120 days. Regardless of how you look at it, areas south of Omaha have been doing well for precipitation, and then the rest of the state's the exact opposite.
3: The rainfall across eastern portions of Nebraska slightly reduced the overall amount of drought in the state, according to the U.S. Drought Monitor. 6:06 Central, you're listening to Nebraska Public Media.
6: 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I'm Scott Detrow.
5: And I'm Juana Summers. Rioters who attacked the Capitol on January 6, 2021 are hoping for a payday from the Trump administration's new $1.8 billion anti-weaponization fund. Vice President J.D. Vance told reporters that people who assaulted police that day are also eligible to apply.
20: If we think that somebody was unfairly prosecuted and deserves just compensation, then that's what this fund is going to exist to provide.
5: But police who were injured while protecting the Capitol are trying to stop the payouts. NPR investigative correspondent Tom Dreisbach reports.
21: D.C. police officer Daniel Hodges was repeatedly assaulted on January 6th. Rioters punched, kicked, and hit him with a stolen police baton and crushed him inside a doorframe. Blood dripped out of his mouth as he cried for help. Now, the Trump administration says that the people convicted of assaulting him may not just deserve pardons. They can also apply for taxpayer funds from the new anti-weaponization fund. Hodges calls that a travesty.
22: By any reasonable metric, it
0: doesn't make any sense. Why would you pay people who attacked the police at the Capitol of the United States who tried to stop the peaceful transfer of power?
21: Hodges and another police officer who defended the Capitol, Harry Dunn, are now suing the federal government to try to stop payouts to the rioters. Pardons already restored many of the rioters' gun rights. Now they may get money, too.
0: If they get this payout, then they'll have significant financial resources, and they have no ethical qualms about it. So what would stop them from carrying out any more violence?
21: Hodges and Dunn are represented in the lawsuit by Brendan Ballew. He's a former federal prosecutor who worked on January 6 cases, and he now leads a group called the Public Integrity Project.
4: I think it might be the most corrupt single action in presidential history, or is certainly up there.
21: At the same time, former January 6 defendants are getting their applications ready, like Jake Lang. Here's how he answered the phone when I called him.
1: Jake Lang's office, America's newest billionaire.
21: Back on January 6th, he attacked police officers with a baseball bat.
22: This is our house! This is our house!
21: Lang argues he was justified because he believes the 2020 election was stolen. And since Trump released him from jail, he's become known as a white power activist and provocateur. Anti-immigrant, anti-Muslim, and anti-Semitic. He's been caught on camera shouting the N-word. Lang was exaggerating about becoming a billionaire, but he does expect January 6th defendants to get big checks.
1: The misdemeanor cases should be looking to receive several hundred thousand dollars, and some of the cases like mine may be looking at upwards of $1 million.
21: Lang says the money sends a message.
1: If you sacrifice for your country, if you do the right thing in the face of evil, you will be rewarded for your bravery, for your patriotism, for your love of your country. And that's the message President Trump is sending.
21: That money could also go toward his new legal bills. Lang is currently facing criminal charges in both Minnesota for alleged property damage and Washington, D.C. for allegedly threatening a police officer. He says he did nothing wrong. Trump administration officials say they are not ruling out payments to people like Lang, people charged or convicted of assaulting police. And CNN asked acting Attorney General Todd Blanche about that.
23: Would you be okay with people who were convicted of hurting police getting taxpayer money?
24: Just to be clear, people that hurt police get money all the time.
21: Blanche said the government pays legal settlements if someone's rights were violated. And even though violence against police is, quote, abhorrent,

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1: 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That's tomorrow on Morning Edition from NPR News.
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2: 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Coming up, University of Nebraska-Lincoln Interim Chancellor Katherine Ankerson is a semester into her new role, stepping up as the campus leader through budget cuts and leadership change.
3: We see some of that pressure as financial, some of it is political, and it affects things like international students coming to a university.
2: How Ankerson is trying to keep the university moving forward, that's 15 minutes out here on Nebraska Public Media. And don't look now, but here comes the news.
4: Live from NPR News in Culver City, California, I'm Dwayne Brown. The Justice Department announcing criminal indictments today against 15 people in Minnesota for allegedly defrauding Medicaid programs of more than $90 million. Assistant U.S. Attorney General Colin McDonald says this is one of the largest Medicaid and autism-related cases ever.
5: Let me be clear up front about something. This is not the end of our work in Minnesota. This is not the end of the beginning of our work in Minnesota. This is the beginning.
4: The charges are part of a broader federal crackdown on Minnesota Social Services and COVID-19 relief networks. Prosecutors accused the 15 people indicted of stealing from federal programs meant to help children with autism and other vulnerable people find housing. An Israeli airstrike in Lebanon that killed 13 people, including six children today, is one of the most lethal attacks on civilians in 3 years of war. NPR's Jane Araff reports from the funeral service.
6: We're at the cemetery where they've just buried six of the 14 who were killed in the Israeli airstrike on the village on Tuesday. There were three generations of one family, including a one-and-one-half-year-old baby. Israel says it was targeting what it calls a Hezbollah terrorist. The people here say despite the danger, they didn't leave because this is their land. And among those we spoke with, they said the killings make them even more convinced that they will stay. Jane Araff, NPR News, in Deir Qanoun al-Nahr, Lebanon.
4: Silicon Valley chipmaker NVIDIA beat Wall Street expectations today as demand continues to grow for its high-end artificial intelligence chips. Revenue up 85% in the first quarter compared to this time a year ago. This is NPR News. Rupert Murdoch's son is buying New York Magazine, and his company Lupa Systems is also acquiring the podcast network Vox Media. NPR's David Folkenflik tells us Murdoch once owned the magazine decades ago.
7: Vox has such big names as Kara Swisher and Scott Galloway for podcasts, shows like Today Explained, and a legacy on Vox.com of thoughtful liberal and centrist policy analyses. New York Magazine, fresh off a new pair of national awards, is an urbane complement to everyday life. Other Vox brands, such as the tech site The Verge and the sports websites that make up SB Nation, will be spun off into their own company. James Murdoch already owns a controlling stake in Art Basel and the Tribeca Film Festival. He walked away from his father's companies after clashing over their right-wing politics and losing a power struggle. James and his wife, Catherine, are more progressive. David Folkenflik, NPR News.
4: Well, it looks like rising inflation and higher gas prices has some Memorial Day travelers opting for shorter getaways this year. Gas Buddy says the cost at the gas pump is at the highest level in 4 years, but many folks still plan to hit the road this long holiday weekend. Memorial Day is the kickoff to the summer travel season, but higher airfares may also limit the types of trips as folks seek low-cost activities. Think hiking, biking, and anything that doesn't cost. 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
2: It's All Things Considered on Nebraska Public Media. I'm Grant Winterer. Thanks for joining me. A little after 6:30 Central here. Coming up, aid groups working to contain the Ebola outbreak in the Democratic Republic of Congo say they're facing various challenges, including supply chain shortages, funding cuts, and access issues. And SpaceX is carrying out a critical test of a stainless steel rocket ahead of its initial IPO. Stay with us.
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9: 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I'm Scott Detrow.
10: And I'm Juana Summers. An Ebola outbreak is spreading through the northeast region of the Democratic Republic of the Congo. There have been more than 600 suspected cases of the disease and more than 130 suspected deaths. Aid groups are ramping up their response, sending in medical supplies and staff to help manage the spread. But as NPR's Fatma Tanis reports, they are facing significant challenges.
11: The DRC does have periodic outbreaks of Ebola, but this is a rare strain of the virus for which there's no vaccine. And the Ituri province where the outbreak started is rural, but towns are densely populated. Many people are constantly on the move, displaced by the ongoing violence in the region. Robin Savage is the global humanitarian director for CARE.
12: They are unable to buy soap. They are without water. They are living in very challenging environments to begin with, in very close quarters with one another. So the longer displacement continues, the more challenging it's going to be to manage transmission.
11: Aid groups say the health infrastructure in this region has been weakened by lack of security and a shortage of health staff. So a lot of work needs to be done to raise awareness about the disease and the symptoms, says Dr. Manenji Mangundu with Oxfam.
13: We have actually done a lot of awareness raising through radios to make sure that people, whenever they suspect, they should just take to the nearest hospital and they should not be in contact with the fluids of that person.
11: A key role that humanitarians play in these kinds of crisis situations is dispelling misinformation and distrust of authorities, says Rose Chuenko with Mercy Corps.
14: The resurfacing of the myths, religious, cultural beliefs around illness, around Ebola.
11: On Thursday, she says a hospital was attacked when family members demanded the release of the body of a relative who had died of Ebola.
14: There's an isolation area in the compound of the hospital where those remains were being kept before they could be released to the community safely. But frustrations just got the better of it. And so part of that isolation area was set on fire.
11: Her team is now working with those family members on their concerns and fears. Meanwhile, Oxfam's Mangundu says one big concern for him is medical supplies.
13: Ebola is quite tricky. You need to have a facility for isolation. You need to have more chlorine for disinfection. We need to have clean water and soap.
11: They also need proper disposal of contaminated materials and proper burial of contaminated bodies, since they can still spread the disease. Mangundu's team is working to buy all the soap and disinfectants available in the local markets for distribution. Normally, they'd be getting large shipments of medical supplies, but those have been hampered by funding shortages and border closures. Kieran Donnelly is the head of crisis response with the International Rescue Committee. He says there's also a global shortage of medical supplies due to the constraints on shipping routes from the Iran war.
15: We're also seeing an increase in costs. That means that our limited budgets enable us to reach fewer people because fuel and other supplies have gone up. So that's a global challenge, which is certainly impacting our ability to mobilize rapidly.
11: Robin Savage with CARE says she's feeling the absence of the U.S. in this response. It's the first outbreak since the Trump administration dismantled USAID.
12: We really need the U.N. to play a leadership role here in procuring, securing, and distributing these materials at the community level.
11: Aid groups are facing this crisis without the institutional support they historically relied on, she says. Fatma Tanis, NPR News.

0: AI company Anthropic claims a new model it introduced last month is so powerful it is too dangerous to release to the public. It's called Claude Mythos, and it has raised concerns from top banking officials. Our colleagues Darian Woods and Waylon Wong over The Indicator ask, are bank accounts still safe in this era of rapidly advanced AI?
1: The new AI model, Claude Mythos, is in some ways a typical language model. It wasn't fundamentally different from a chatbot chained to answer general questions or write lines of code like Anthropic's other Claude models or ChatGPT.
2: But when Anthropic was testing Claude Mythos, people in the company, like Michael Moore, started getting concerned. He heads up the company's cybersecurity products.
3: It showed a really advanced capability of chaining together individual vulnerabilities into an exploit that was potentially really dangerous.
2: He means that Mythos could find multiple lines of code that, on their own, weren't hugely problematic, but together could leave the software exposed. It's like if a thief could break into your apartment block's front gate and your building's front door and your apartment unit's lock.
3: It was the first time that if we just were to release the model out into the public, we were concerned that the scale of AI would allow offensive actors to actually go break into systems at an unprecedented rate.
1: So Anthropic gave special access to Mythos to only a small group of companies. This was to allow them to fix their software before Mythos had a wider release. Anthropic called it Project Glasswing.
2: At first, there was only one named financial institution given early access, JP Morgan. Later, Bank of America was too. That's two out of America's 4,000 banks.
1: Should people be worried about their life savings potentially disappearing from their bank accounts?
3: I'm really excited to see the work that's being done to patch as many vulnerabilities as possible so that it doesn't come to a moment of strong concern for most people. Hopefully, it's a little bit kind of like what Y2K turned out to be, which was really not much.
1: This drive to help patch up the world's software is partly why Anthropic released its next product. Later in April, Claude released a special tool just for finding and fixing software vulnerabilities.
2: A skeptic might say this is convenient timing.
1: What do you say to critics who might argue that Anthropic is creating the problem it's charging people money to solve?
3: It's a good question. Cloud security is really about looking at code bases that have been around for decades. Those kind of bugs are the things that we expect AI to find in the future. And that's why patching them using AI is so important now. As we move and continue to evolve as an industry and more code is written by AI, we definitely expect the security of the industry to get better.
2: But other cybersecurity experts aren't as confident. Rachel Greenstadt is a computer science professor at New York University. She points out that less experienced developers are vibe coding software.
4: People are able to write much more complex things much quicker that they don't understand, that the AI doesn't understand. And this is an opportunity for whole new classes of bugs.
2: There are AI models available out there that are already roughly as capable as Claude Mythos. In fact, an open model found a bug lurking in an old operating system.
1: To Rachel, we are in a new, faster era, but not one that brings challenges that are fundamentally different from what we've tackled before.
2: Waylon Wong,
1: Darian Woods, NPR News.
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1: Glad to have you here this evening on Nebraska Public Media. I'm Grant Winterer. The University of Nebraska-Lincoln is going through a time of change. Four departments were eliminated last fall. There's formation of a fresh strategic plan and a change in leadership. Jolie Peel spoke with Interim Chancellor Catherine Ankerson about stepping into the role after Rodney Bennett abruptly resigned earlier this year and what she's doing to keep the university moving forward.
2: What was your reaction when they initially asked you to be Interim Chancellor?
3: I was honored to be asked. I feel really privileged to serve in this position for this institution. I love this university. I've spent more than 24 years of my career here, and I just have a real passion to serve the institution, but also the people of the state.
2: You stepped into this role at a pretty hard time. There's budget cuts, departments being eliminated. How did that impact your approach to stepping into this role?
3: Well, and I'm no stranger to budget cuts in my history at UNL, but this was a bit different. I knew coming in that there was a lot of frustration by the difficult choices that had to be made during this budget reduction. We're a community that wants the best for our state's future, for our country, and for the world's future. And because we have those people who are passionate about what this means, a large part of my approach has really been to actively listen, to be present, but just really truly listen, and then to work together in charting a path forward.
2: You talk about listening. You've done a lot of listening sessions. I think it was 43 roundtables, or at least that much, several campus-wide forums. What have you heard in those conversations?
3: One thing that just remains very clear is that our faculty are committed to the success of our students, our learners, and they're committed to that power and impact of education on people's lives and on those generations. That comes through clearly in many of the things that are said, but they're equally committed to the integral and powerful nature of research, discovery, knowledge, scholarship, partnering is a key theme, partnering with other institutions, with industry, with our stakeholders, and how this affects our state's health, our nation's health and well-being and prosperity and the impacts that go along with that. So that's another kind of theme that goes through.
2: As part of those conversations, you've also released the Our Bold Path Forward strategic plan. How do you see this plan taking UNL into the future?
3: This is a plan that looks at the next 3 years, and it's a time of rapid change in higher education. Important for us to use this as a critical tool to not only project where we want to be in 3 years, but also to be able to look at our progress and measure that progress as we move along. So this will guide our priorities. It will guide our decisions. It's a very active document for this period of time. And I think the best way to really categorize it is a shared, co-created path forward.
2: You kind of maybe alluded to it that 3 years, like there's a lot changing all the time at the university level. We see it here at the university, leadership changes or departments changing. How do these impact the university and how do you navigate this changing environment?
3: Education in general, but I'll just speak to higher education, is under a lot of pressure. And we see some of that pressure as financial, some of it is political, and it affects things like international students coming to a university, or it affects how grant availability is at the national level, at the federal level, which as a research institution really affects a large part of our mission and our work. We're affected financially by inflation and a mission to keep our education accessible for people. And so sometimes those become competing as we're trying to accomplish the work that we know is important and that we know affects people and affects generations, affects economic vitality of the state with increasing constraints, financial constraints. So that's a big challenge.
2: Well, thank you for taking the time.
3: My pleasure.
2: That was UNL Interim Chancellor Catherine Ankerson speaking on her leadership at the university during a tough time of budget cuts and leadership change. I'm Jolie Peel, Nebraska Public Media News.
4: On the next Fresh Air, actor Rose Byrne. She's nominated for a Tony for her leading role in the revival of Noel Coward's Fallen Angels. She was nominated for an Oscar for her role in the film If I Had Legs, I'd Kick You. She co-starred in the films Bridesmaids, Spy, and Neighbors, and in the TV shows Platonic and Damages. 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
0: 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I'm Scott Detrow.
5: And I'm Juana Summers. In 2022, a nurse in Tennessee made national news when she was found guilty of negligent homicide for a medication error that killed a patient. She served 3 years probation. Now, Redonda Fott is back in the spotlight. As Blake Farmer at member station WPLN reports, she's become a sought-after speaker on patient safety.
6: Redonda Vaught is bottle feeding an underweight lamb. She says she'll never care for human patients again.
7: It's really funny how much of my nursing education has translated into being a good farmer.
6: She turned to farming full-time after losing her nursing license. Through a series of mistakes, she killed a hospitalized patient in 2017 at Vanderbilt Medical Center. After a criminal trial, she was convicted of homicide in 2022. Nurses from around the country raised money to pay her legal bills. Some showed up at the courthouse holding signs like, "Mistake does not equal murder."
8: This is someone that could have been me. I think every nurse that keeps saying it's their worst nightmare.
6: Celia Prince was one of hundreds of nurses who traveled from across the country to be at Vaught's sentencing. It's rare for a nurse to be prosecuted for an on-the-job mistake. Many nurses were relieved when Vaught avoided prison time. She spent most of her probation on the farm where she raises sheep and chickens. Within a year, she got her first speaking request.
7: It was emotionally overwhelming and a little cathartic, but I'm going to tell you, you could have heard a pin drop.
6: On stage, she doesn't shy away from the painful and embarrassing details. A doctor ordered a sedative called Versed to calm a patient before an imaging procedure. Through a series of mistakes, Vaught administered a powerful paralytic, Vecuronium. Warning labels ignored, a dispensing system overridden, an anxious patient left alone. Then the frantic and failed attempts to revive the patient, an elderly woman named Charlene Murphy. NPR reached out to some of Murphy's family members, but they did not comment on Vaught's new speaking career. Others have been critical. On social messaging boards like Reddit, some nurses have said Vaught is profiting from tragedy. She knows how it might look.
7: It wasn't something that was even on my radar to think about. The opportunities just kept presenting themselves. People kept reaching out.
6: Vaught has turned her story into a cautionary tale she hopes will make hospitals safer. Last year, she had paid speaking engagements with 22 organizations representing doctors, pharmacists, and nurses. She's now part of a speaker's bureau, which lists her minimum fee at $5,000. She delivers sharp critiques about a hospital culture that she says is quick to blame. Here she is speaking to the California Hospital Association.
9: People feeling afraid to talk about mistakes and come forward when they happen, it doesn't save people. It kills them.
10: I've seen her a few times now in person, and I've never seen Redonda tell the story and not be upset.
6: Charlene Verga says she invited Vaught to be the keynote speaker for the Massachusetts Nurses Association. The meeting was part of ongoing learning that's necessary to improve patient safety. After Vaught's trial, the largest manufacturers of medication dispensing cabinets made a change. The machines now require workers to type in more than just the first few letters to pull up a list of drugs, which was an issue in Vaught's case. Culture also seems to be shifting, Verga says. The state legislature in neighboring Kentucky passed a law providing nurses immunity for similar incidents.
10: This happening caused this ripple effect of systemic change, literally across the country.
6: It took the ugly details being revealed during a criminal trial, but Virga says Redonda Vaught is now transforming her mistakes into a teaching moment. For NPR News, I'm Blake Farmer in Nashville.
0: That story comes from NPR's partnership with WPLN and KFF Health News. SpaceX almost launched its giant rocket tonight, but at the very last minute, they called it off.
11: All right. It is sounding like we are not going to be able to clear this issue in time today, so we are going to be standing down from a launch.
0: SpaceX played it safe because there's a lot riding on this flight. Just yesterday, the company filed paperwork so that it could be publicly traded. Joining me to discuss both the attempted launch and the IPO is NPR's Jeff Brumfield. Hey, Jeff.
12: Hi, Scott.
0: So what went wrong?
12: Well, the rocket, which is the world's largest, was ready to go, but they appear to have problems with the launch pad. Now, they had some issues with the quick disconnects and the pad itself, and they just couldn't clear all those error messages. They couldn't go.
0: I guess launch pad's pretty important to the whole process.
12: Yeah, it sure is.
0: What was going to be new or unique about this launch?
12: Well, actually, the pad itself had been heavily redesigned, which is probably why it's a bit glitchy. But the rocket also has 33 brand new engines of a type that's never been seen before. There's a bunch of other redesigns. I spoke to Scott Manley, a popular YouTuber who tracks this rocket called Starship very closely. And he says earlier versions of Starship were just a bunch of bulky steel tubes kind of clued together. But this new version?
13: It looks more like a rocket, a lot less like a bunch of grain silos welded together. Everywhere you look, things are cleaner and better.
12: And so it's just a ton of upgrades to try and make it fly better.
0: You and our colleague Maria Aspen reported last night that SpaceX just released documents that are required before going public. How does Starship feature into this pitch for investors?
12: Yeah, it's absolutely essential to SpaceX's plans. It's supposed to be a rapidly reusable rocket that can take satellites to space cheaply and quickly. SpaceX wants to use it to expand its Starlink satellite internet constellation, and it wants to build AI data centers in space. And NASA wants Starship to take astronauts to the moon. So we're talking about billions upon billions of dollars of revenue at stake with this flight. I spoke to Franco Granda, analyst over at the research firm PitchBook, who tracks SpaceX. He says the company is shooting for a $1.5 to $2 trillion valuation later this summer.
14: This is a crazy business. Valuations have gone into outer space, into other galaxies. And I think it's all riding on the promise of the future potential, like the markets that they will unlock through Starship.
12: So they really need Starship to work. They're willing to play it safe and call it off. They may try again tomorrow or after Memorial Day. We'll just have to see.
0: I'm curious, what was new to you in these IPO documents when you went through them?
12: You know, we've been wondering about SpaceX's business for years. It's a privately held company, so people like me who watch it just don't know what's going on. And what we found in the documents really is there's a tale of two companies here. There's the space business that's doing pretty well. SpaceX has a huge amount of commercial space launch market. And its satellite internet service I mentioned, Starlink, is profitable. But, you know, it just merged with another Elon Musk company, the AI company XAI. And XAI looks like a giant financial black hole. Just in the past 3 months, it's lost nearly $2.5 billion. It's burning up money real quick. And that's putting all the more pressure on SpaceX to get this Starship launch just right.
0: And they'll try again tomorrow. Is that right?
12: Well, that's their intention. We'll see if it actually happens.
0: NPR's Jeff Brumfield, thanks so much.
12: Thank you, Scott.
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